0: is not the electable candidate.
1: 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That's coming up on The Daily from The New York Times.
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4: Live from NPR News in Washington, I'm Ryland Barton. The Iran war has seriously depleted U.S. missile stockpiles, both offensive and defensive. As NPR's Tom Bowman explains, that's raising concerns not just in this war, but also for future conflicts.
5: These attack missiles would be key in any conflict with China. The likelihood of that happening now is low. U.S. officials say China won't have the ability to assault Taiwan until next year, and that's capability. It doesn't mean they'll do it. But if they do, then the role for the U.S., what will that be? And what are the threats to U.S. forces in the region? That's why it's crucial to have adequate stockpiles of both offensive and defensive weapons like the Patriot, and that stockpile has dropped quite a bit.
4: NPR's Tom Bowman reporting. Ohio Republican Congressman Max Miller says he's filing paperwork to launch a House investigation into domestic abuse allegations his ex-wife made against him. In an online post, Miller said he was requesting the investigation, quote, to clear my name, adding, I have nothing to hide. His ex-wife, Emily Moreno, is the daughter of Ohio Republican Senator Bernie Moreno. The man accused of starting one of three wildfires that burned hundreds of structures in Spokane appeared in court today. Northwest Public Broadcasting's Anna King reports he's charged with first-degree arson.
6: The purpose of the hearing was to determine release conditions for the 37-year-old Aaron Forrest Farinacci. He was arrested Monday by investigators who found a lighter and waterproof matches in his possession. The Spokane Sheriff's Office said a witness saw him crouching in the grass near where the Old Trails fire started. That was the first of three fires that started on Saturday, burning through neighborhoods in Spokane. At the court hearing, Judge Tony Hazel read the release conditions.
7: The court will adopt the $1 million bond that's already in place.
6: His arraignment is set for August 6th. For NPR News, I'm Anna King in Spokane, Washington.
4: Elon Musk's aerospace and AI company, SpaceX, says it had soaring revenues and shrinking losses in its first quarterly earnings report since its IPO. But as NPR's John Ruich reports, the company spent heavily on AI and research and development, and the share price fell.
8: Investors piled in and propelled SpaceX to the world's biggest initial public offering in June, pushing the share price up. But it's fallen sharply since. Still, on an earnings call, Elon Musk put a positive spin on the company's progress in satellite communications, AI, and the development of a reusable heavy lift rocket.
9: The SpaceX team is solving some of the hardest engineering problems in the history of humanity, and I think the team is succeeding.
8: Subscriptions to its satellite internet arm Starlink doubled to 12 million with growing income, but the company remains unprofitable, reporting a loss of more than $500 million during the quarter, with capital expenditures nearly doubling from the prior quarter. John Ruich, NPR News.
4: U.S. stock market rallied to new records today. This is NPR News. Spanish Prime Minister Pedro Sanchez's migration policies are facing criticism from EU leaders after a surge of migrants arrived in its North African exclave of Ceuta. The sudden influx last week led to a humanitarian crisis and reignited the immigration debate within the EU. At least 80 migrants died. Sanchez's government has defended its actions, saying most migrants were pushed back. The National Association of Realtors says the median home price rose to about $435,000 over the last 3 months. NPR's Stephen Basaha reports those higher rates are squeezing would-be home buyers.
10: Home prices were up about 1.5% from a year earlier, but wages grew even faster. That would signal homes are getting more affordable, but mortgage rates recently hit their highest level in a year, driving up the cost of homeownership. Prices in the Northeast had the biggest jump, 3.8%. Prices in Western states dropped 1%, but the West still remains the most expensive part of the country to buy a home. In San Jose, California, the median sales price was more than $2 million. First-time home buyers are also spending a large portion of their income on their mortgage, almost 36%. Stephen Bisaha, NPR News.
4: The Iowa Pork Producers Association plans to hand out 1,776 pork chops on a stick at the Iowa State Fair this year in honor of the nation's 250th birthday. They're calling it the 1776 Pork Chop Salute. According to the Iowa Capital Dispatch, the pork chop on a stick is a traditional food at the State Fair. The association's grills are famously tended by high-profile politicians. It's NPR.
0: 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Other contributors include Lilly Endowment, a private foundation supporting NPR's coverage of religion and spirituality, and Jarl and Pamela Mohn, focusing on civil liberties, foster youth, public radio, and the arts.
11: From the New York Times, I'm Michael Barbaro.
12: Hello. How are you?
11: This is The Daily.
13: They're here today to hear what Michigan thinks about the race between Abdullah El-Sayed and Haley Stevens.
11: A few days ago, my colleague, political correspondent Michael Cruz, traveled to Michigan with two producers from The Daily, Asta Chaturvedi and Anna Foley, to report on the most closely watched Democratic primary of the year.
14: Welcome to Michigan.
11: A race for U.S. Senate that not only tests the growing appeal of left-wing populism, but could also mark a turning point in a long-running debate among Democratic voters about the importance of electability.
13: How many of you are going to vote on Tuesday, August 4th? Yeah!
11: It is Tuesday, August 4th. So, Michael Cruz, happy to have you on The Daily. I believe this is your first time on the show.
15: It is.
11: I wanted to start by asking you to explain why, in your mind, the Democratic primary that's happening today in Michigan is such an important moment in this long-running battle over the future of the Democratic Party.
15: It is, to date, the most important moment in this whole midterm cycle when we are thinking about the question of what the Democratic Party is and where it is headed. Because I think in Michigan, we have the purest test yet of whether a progressive vision of the Democratic Party can succeed in American politics. In the last year or so, we've seen compelling progressive victories, but in a certain kind of place, in blue places. Zoran Mamdani in New York, congressional primaries in Philadelphia and Denver. So here in Michigan, we have a race that feels like a much better, truer test of this fight between progressives and moderates. And that's because, Michael, this race is happening in a swing state in the middle of the country Trump won here in 2016 and 2024. Mm-hmm. And if the progressive candidate wins this election in Michigan, it would really reorient our understanding of the progressive movement's appeal in our politics at this point in time. This is a Senate seat that Democrats almost have to hold if they have any shot of flipping the Senate. And whichever Democrat wins on Tuesday has a formidable challenger come November, because Mike Rogers, the Republican waiting for one of these two candidates, ran for Michigan's other Senate seat 2 years ago and lost by not even 20,000 votes to Alyssa Slotkin, very much a more centrist, more moderate Democrat.
11: Mm-hmm.
15: So the question of who comes out of this primary is critical for Democrats' hopes this year.
11: So introduce us to the two candidates who embody this latest chapter of that long-running clash between the incrementalists, the moderates, and the progressives who would like to bust it all up.
15: So the more progressive candidate is Abdul El-Sayed.
16: I'm running for U.S. Senate because in the state that built the American dream, it shouldn't be this hard just to get by.
15: He's 41 years old, a former gubernatorial candidate in 2018, former public health official.
16: I grew up all American here, became a doctor to help people, and spent my career making government deliver for us.
15: He is running on Medicare for All, anti-Israel platform wants to cut aid to Israel's efforts in Gaza, keep that taxpayer money here to invest in public infrastructure, public schools.
17: Mm-hmm. The disease is the corruption of our politics by building

0: in one of our conversations described him to me as Muslim Bruce Springsteen.
1: I'm Dr. Abdul Al-Sayed, and I'm running for U.S. Senate. Let's go.
2: So tell us about his opponent in this Democratic primary.
0: His opponent is Haley Stevens.
3: I remember being handed the keys to my first car. I'm Haley Stevens, and I bet you do too.
0: A moderate four-term member of Congress. She is 43 years old, so similarly aged, but much more of an old school type of politician.
3: As chief of staff to President Obama's auto rescue, we helped save over 200,000 Michigan jobs and stabilize our economy.
0: She has worked in various presidential administrations or campaigns. Her basic pitch is, I'm a legislative workhorse, not a show horse. Incremental changes to health care. Aid should continue to support Israel. She is by far and away the most AIPAC-supported candidate, not only in this race, but in any race ever.
2: Wow.
0: She is the pick of the Democratic establishment.
3: Growing up in Michigan meant being surrounded by innovation, ingenuity, and pride in hard work.
0: And she makes the case that she is made in Michigan, the classic Michigander. Abdul Al-Sayed was born and bred in Michigan, too.
2: Mm-hmm.
3: I'm proud of Michigan, and I'll never get tired of saying it. It would be my honor to fight for you in the Senate.
2: So with all that in mind, Michael, tell us about the time that you spent with both of these candidates and campaigns when you were in Michigan.
4: Who was here for their very first time, never canvassed before? Also fantastic. In fact, let's give...
0: So we went to Lansing, the state capital, pretty blue, especially in the part of Lansing we were in, to watch Al-Sayed whip up his supporters to go knock on doors around that area. He came out on the stage and did what he always does with his events. Started with a chant of sorts, a call and response.
5: Shouldn't be this hard in the richest, most powerful country in the world to afford to fill up your truck. Shouldn't be this hard to get a second bag of groceries. Shouldn't be this hard.
0: He talked about how politicians, elected officials need to respond to their constituents more than their donors.
5: Doctor, how are you going to pay for that? I don't know. Maybe instead of fighting dumbass wars we had no business fighting in the first place, we can keep our money here and start investing in healthcare and basic services here.
0: The people we talked to at the event.
6: Why are you Team Abdul?
7: Everyday Americans are not being heard and represented by their government.
0: They talk about a real disaffection with politics as usual.
8: Money out of politics, AIPAC, it's obscene how our money is spent in...
0: Not being able to live the same lives that their parents did.
9: Like, I graduated high school in 2020. So basically, as long as I can remember, things have been getting, like, significantly worse.
0: Can't afford their rent, can't afford health care.
7: This is not the future I want for my kids. And
0: a sense that Democrats are very much part of the problem, too.
10: Everybody's sick of this nonsense that we get every election cycle, that we just have to go for the middle of the road, moderate, boring, bland candidate that doesn't stand for anything, doesn't stand for the people.
2: What is it like when this room full of volunteers then heads out and attempts to make this pitch to voters in Lansing?
11: Hi, how are you?
0: So we ended up tagging along with a volunteer named Mary.
11: I couldn't help but notice your vote for Abdul bracelet.
12: I've got my friendship bracelets, finally.
0: White woman, 70s, retired. She had been a school teacher. She had been a lobbyist for the United Auto Workers Union. She's been active in Democratic politics for decades. She I think

0: has felt really let down by Democrats that she voted for, that she knocked on doors for.
1: Changes, which is why I'm out here busting my ass. I'm like, this is the hill I'm going to die on. This is the one. So here we go.
2: And how did it go for Mary when she's knocking on these doors?
1: Do you think we can count on your support?
3: Oh, yeah. I've actually sent in my absentee ballot. So.
1: Excellent. Okay. Well, thank you.
0: Many of the doors she knocked on were already El Sayed supporters.
1: Are you on board, too?
2: Oh, yes.
1: Okay, good.
4: He's my husband.
0: We did encounter, though, some people who were more skeptical. For instance, this guy, John, former Republican voter, at this point wants Democrats to take control. Not sure, though, what kind of Democrat that should be.
5: Well, what about Haley Stevens? What's your opinion on her?
1: Haley Stevens' campaign, she's taken all kinds of corporate money. She's getting all kinds of money from AIPAC. That is not acceptable.
0: He wanted to know, I think, more about Haley Stevens, and he wanted to know
1: with them.
5: Who's more likely to beat the Republicans?
0: Who would have the better chance to beat the Republican come November after this primary? Who can beat Donald Trump and these kinds of Republicans? What is the right kind of Democrat? The conventional way of thinking about electability for Democrats for as long as most people can remember has been the more centrist, more moderate candidate is the more electable candidate. Mary's argument, in essence, is that this is a different moment.
1: Because of the change people want, and they will appeal
0: to a sort of moment that requires a different kind of voting. Vote for the change candidate because this is a change election.
1: Oh, yeah. Abdul is polling at 80%+ in the 18 to 44-year-old demographic.
0: We need to do something so very different. And the different candidate here, and therefore perhaps actually the more electable candidate, is Abdul El Sayed rather than the moderate. And that's the question here in Michigan.
2: Mm-hmm.
0: Does electability at this point mean something different? Or does it mean what it's always meant? That the candidate more like Haley Stevens is, in fact, the most electable candidate?
2: We'll be right back.
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2: This is The Daily. I'm Michael Barbaro. Back to my conversation with Michael Cruz about the high-stakes Democratic primary for U.S. Senate in Michigan. So, Michael, you next spend time with the campaign of Congresswoman Haley Stevens, the moderate in this race, the traditionally electable candidate in a race like this.
0: Right. We went to see Haley Stevens' canvass kickoff in a suburb of Lansing called Okemos. there were more reporters and staffers there than door knockers.
4: Huh.
0: She stepped out of her black SUV.
12: Haley!
0: And a staffer started a Haley chant.
13: How fun.
0: And she did her version of retail politics.
14: You know what? This argument of ideas, you know, to have real debates, not just on the twit. I call it the twit. That's what I call it.
0: But just corny language.
14: I'm going to stick it to him. All right.
0: Her Michigander accent. And she went into her pitch.
14: And we need honest, dedicated public servants.
0: I'm the workhorse working for you in the halls of Congress.
14: What about lowering the cost of groceries? I actually have a piece of legislation on that.
0: All of which landed on...
14: We're going to win big in November.
13: Absolutely.
14: You know, I mean, and we're going to win. I'm going to beat Mike Rogers.
4: So electability is explicitly Haley Stevens' argument, so much so that she says, look, my own Republican rival thinks that I'm the most electable, fears me the most.
0: Right.
14: I'm going to make sure that we are heard in the halls of power, and I'm going to make damn sure that Mike Rogers goes back to Florida. Thank you.
0: So after Stevens made her remarks, we all split up and spent a bunch of time with two door knockers who just can't quit politics. Alyssa and Marie had knocked on doors before, but this was their first time canvassing for Stevens.
15: Yeah, so I'll hang back a little bit.
0: The people they did talk to, though, seemed fairly Stevens friendly, including an older black man named Julius, who didn't answer his door but did talk through his doorbell video camera.
4: It's very modern.
16: Have you heard of her?
17: Oh, yes.
16: Have you voted yet?
17: Not yet. I plan to vote for her.
16: Oh, terrific.
18: Yay.
16: Oh, thank you so much.
0: Julius was a fan of Stevens. He was actually so on board that he said Alyssa and Marie could put a Stevens sign in his yard.
19: That's like, you know, when you're canvassing, that's the thing. Like, if you could get a sign, that's
0: he
19: a big deal.
0: Was familiar with her work years ago for the administration of Barack Obama. Obama hasn't endorsed Stevens, but there's an association that I think still matters to a certain kind of Democrat in Michigan.
17: And I think that the governor has endorsed her, I believe.
0: He was familiar with the people who've endorsed her. Gretchen Whitmer, the governor. Gary Peters, the senator she's trying to replace. These establishment endorsements that are a bonus, a sign of electability for Julius.
20: So did you ever consider any of the other candidates? Did you ever consider Abdul?
17: Oh, yes, I've considered Abdul. I'm thinking about who will have the best chances of winning the election.
20: The general.
17: Yes.
4: It sounds like Julius is the kind of voter that the Stevens campaign is bending backwards to get. He's appealed to by the very establishment credentials that she presents as her calling cards in this campaign.
0: No question. Her core constituency is traditional Democratic-based voters. Black voters, older voters, perhaps more moderate, who still see themselves as more moderate.
4: So, Michael, you're describing what feels pretty evidently like an enthusiasm gap between these two events and between these two candidates. What is the polling at this point, right on the heels of the primary, telling us about who's most likely to win?
0: The polls say that he's leading. And of late, over the last couple weeks, the polls say he is pulling away. His margin in a number of these most recent surveys are in double digits.
4: Interesting.
0: These are polls. Polls aren't votes.
4: Mm-hmm.
0: Polls can be fallible, as we've seen over the years. But, especially of late, polls show the momentum with El Sayed more than Stevens.
4: I have to think, Michael, that that somewhat consistent and now at the end of this race growing lead for El Sayed is telling us something about the chances of progressivism in a purple state, and also something about this big question of electability.
0: Totally. And here's the thing. If we take polls at face value, it feels like Democratic voters in Michigan are ready to challenge this conventional notion that the more moderate candidate is, by definition, the more electable candidate. What was so interesting was listening to them get to a place where they're not going to try to play this electability 3D chess and send the person they think can win in November. They're going to pick the person who is speaking to them the most and let the chips fall in the general. There is no shortage of voters across the political spectrum, not just Republicans, who are so angry at politics as usual, at the system, that they're willing to just say, you know what? It's time for something different. It's time for something new. It's time for the change candidate, even if we are being told that the change candidate is not the electable candidate. Maybe the change candidate is the electable candidate. Maybe electability is something totally new in 2026 on both sides of the political aisle.
4: Oh, Michael, thank you very much.
0: Thank you.
4: Michael Cruz is a political correspondent for the New York Times.
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2: 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I'm Michael Bobardo. 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
24: On the next Fresh Air, Donald Trump took in about $2.2 billion last year while president. New York Times journalist Eric Lipton will talk about his Pulitzer Prize-winning investigations into Trump's profits and conflicts of interest. Last month, Lipton was one of the Times reporters subpoenaed by the Justice Department. 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
26: Populist Democrats have displaced centrist Dems in New York and Colorado in primaries this summer. They are young and angry and taking aim at a system they say is rigged. And in Michigan today, here we go again. The centrist Democrat Haley Stevens is under fire for this.
27: Israel comes to me in my dreams.
26: And for the more than $30 million AIPAC has spent boosting her campaign. Her opponent, Abdul Sayed, is a critic of Israel and a critic of his own party.
28: Like, what's worse, the people who actually come and tell you that they just want to take nice things away from you, or the people who tell you that they want to give nice things to you only to be paid for by the people who want to take nice things away from you?
26: I feel like you're saying, what's worse, the Democratic Party or the Republican Party? Is that what you're saying?
28: Listen, hypocrisy generally is worse than just straight mendacity.
26: His message is resonating deeply with young people. Today on Today Explained from Vox, we go to Michigan to talk to young people about why the left's emerging populism is hitting.
1: 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I'm Megan McCarty-Carino.
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1: In the last month, several new models from Chinese AI companies have narrowed the gap with top U.S. tech and at a lower cost. One was even used to defend against an unintended hack from OpenAI models that went rogue during testing. Here with more is Adam Siegel at the Council on Foreign Relations. He says Chinese models are open. They publish details about their software and weights.
5: It means that you can download them yourselves. You can run them on a local system and you can tailor them to your own needs. And the Chinese have really embraced this as a way of saying that they are going to promote these models globally and that they're going to be much more accessible for developing economies and just cheaper to use.
1: So how has this open weight approach been working for Chinese models?
5: So far, pretty good. You know, as we said at the top, that they have been as competitive or very close to competitive with the cutting edge frontier models in the United States. You see widespread usage of them, even inside the United States. We've seen some prominent U.S. companies, Microsoft and others, talking about how they are using open weight models from China for specific purposes. And I think the messaging to the developing and emerging economies has been very effective. And you see U.S. companies now and U.S. government saying, well, we need to have our own open weight models as well.
1: Yeah, sort of as these models, I think, have been ascending, we've seen various concerns arise in the U.S. about competition, about national security. And in recent weeks, there's been sort of chatter about potential action by the federal government to cut off access to these models. What exactly are the concerns?
5: I think there's at least three concerns. One is that the Chinese models censor. There's a concern about data and access to data and, you know, can the Chinese use this for developing their own models or espionage and others? And then third, there's a longer term concern about dependence and, right, would the Chinese cut you off and coercion? Now, open weight models limit a lot of these concerns, right? Because once you download them on your own systems, you can train them to answer as honestly as you want. And also with open weight, you're not constantly in contact with another server. And so the data issue is much less pressing there. So I think there's a concern about those issues. And the U.S. government has reportedly been thinking about banning Chinese models or specific Chinese models. But right now, U.S. industry has said that that's going to harm us as well.
1: So what are you going to be watching as this sort of dynamic continues to develop?
5: I think the interesting question is, for how long are the Chinese government going to be comfortable with open weight? Because there were rumors coming from the Chinese system that they were considering export controls. So I think there is an inherent tension on the Chinese side, and we're probably getting closer to the point where the Chinese government is going to start thinking about how it can resolve it.
1: That's Adam Siegel at the Council on Foreign Relations. Nicholas Giang produced this episode. I'm Megan McCarty-Carino, and that's Marketplace Tech. This is APM.
7: Which of the political parties do you identify with, if either?
8: I identify as whatever's going to make me the most money.
7: Who's that right now?
8: I have no idea.
9: It's Today Explained. I'm Noel King. Recently, producer Peter Balanon Rosen and I skittered through the swing state of Michigan trying to answer a question. All right, so last midterm cycle, 4 years ago, Michigan distinguished itself by having the highest youth voter turnout in any state of these United States of America. What is going on?
10: So third baseman, number 12, Chase Harlan.
9: We went to find the youngs. That's ages 18 to 29, if you're wondering.
11: I just need to start chugging this.
12: Two Coors Lights. $6, baby.
9: Thirsty Thursday. Lansing Lugnuts, minor league baseball, country night, drink in your hand, cowboy hat on your head, Peter in your face.
7: Do you vote?
8: Do I vote? Yeah, I vote.
7: Why do you vote?
8: Why? Because I'm American. I care about our country.
29: I do go.
0: but I don't want to.
4: You got to make a bigger effort than just throwing up an ad on a TV and expecting us to vote for you. Like, I want to hear about your voice, your policies, what you want to do, the transparency with your finance. I want to know, because that is my vote. This is Michigan, and I want to be important, and I want my vote to go to the right place.
10: Get on your feet, make some noise if you want a free hot dog.
26: Okay, so Michigan is doing something right. The last midterm cycle, the Michigan Utes voted double the rate that young people in Indiana or Louisiana or Idaho did, for example. So what is happening? What is happening in Michigan? Who will take credit? Perhaps one of the state officials in charge of voting.
13: My name is Agogo Adavie, and I am the Michigan Deputy Secretary of State.
26: Historically, young people do not vote in numbers as great as older people do, yeah. Right? Some of the highest patterns of young people voting are found in this state. What is Michigan doing that other states are not doing?
13: Well, there are a couple of things, including pre-registration for 16 and 17-year-olds.
26: Wait, so in Michigan, you can register to vote at 16?
13: You can pre-register to vote.
26: You can pre-register to vote at 16.
13: Because I want to make sure that the other people who are listening in don't think we're breaking the laws here. We allow.
26: It is 2026. It fair.
13: It's 2026. We have, we only in the facts, ma'am. But, once you turn 16... You can pre-register to vote, and then once you turn 18, your registration is good.
26: Wait, okay, yes, but here you need to tell me something, because when I was 16, my top priority was getting my driver's license. I failed the test three times before I got. Did you pass on the first try?
13: I did, but
26: okay.
13: It's probably good to be a future deputy secretary of state.
26: Okay, so priorities when you're 16, getting your driver's license, maybe hooking up with someone.
13: Maybe.
26: If you had said pre-register to vote, I would have been like, what? Like, what? Are 16-year-olds in Michigan so special that they're like running out to pre-register to vote when there's all this other fun stuff going on?
13: But the first thing you said, what was the first thing you said that your priority?
26: Getting my driver's license.
13: It's part of that process, too.
26: Wait, what?
13: So when you go in Michigan, we do the graduated driver's licensing program, which I'm sure that you did. As part of that process, we pre-register you to vote. It's automatic.
26: Whoa.
13: Unless you opt out. On top of that, our bigger colleges, they have dedicated university staff who have a full-time job of boosting turnout on their campuses.
26: Mm.
13: On top of that, we have same-day voter registration.
26: A lot of people assume, and I think this is because of data, that young people tend to vote Democrat versus Republican. I would think perhaps if I were in the Republican Party, I might look at these efforts and say, oh, this is going to get more young Democratic votes. That might be a problem for me. How did Michigan keep this, if it did, from becoming a partisan issue?
13: Well, I certainly think that is the stereotype, and that's the narrative. But I don't think that's always correct. I traveled a lot around the state in 2024. And one of the things that I was hearing from a lot of young people, especially young people who weren't on college campuses, was I'm concerned about inflation.
26: Mm.
13: And those people were not necessarily inclined to vote Democratic. Some of them did end up voting Democrat. Some of them voted Republican. And some of them just stayed home. So it's really... I challenge anyone who sees this as just a way to bank Democratic votes to actually talk to the young people. Right now in this state, we have an opportunity for people to be persuaded. That's why we're a purple state.
26: The thing about a purple state is that it's split almost evenly between Republicans and Democrats. The thing Peter and I found in Michigan is that this year, some of the young people are themselves split between Republican and Democrat.
14: I think the Democrat Party represents me with a lot of the green lights that they have for people of my community, the LGBT community.
26: But, however, for this community college student with two jobs and rent to pay,
14: groceries have really inclined a lot. I've, myself had to kind of participate with a little bit of government assistance because of that as well. And even that has now come with rules, regulations, and guidelines as well, which I don't disagree with. And I think that is a part where I kind of like, okay, turn an open ear to a little bit of the Republican parties of that, of people getting benefits and they're not like working, just freeloading.
26: Okay, who else?
0: I'm very big on life. I don't want to step on toes, but like the abortion topic, you know, I feel like everybody has a right to live.
26: Based on that alone, I would have a guess about which party you tend to sort of gravitate to.
0: Yeah,
26: but let me not guess.
0: I wouldn't say Republican, because there's obviously a lot of things with the Republican Party that I disagree with. Like, I'm really against, like, the war. I'm really, like, anti-war, which I feel some Republicans are very pro-war.
2: Seeing what's been happening in Gaza, that is a very large issue for me, and it can often be, like, determining, like, whether I like or don't like a candidate.
6: We need politicians who will actively fight against that and who are actively calling it out for what it is, which is a genocide.
15: I don't think either party truly has my best interest at heart.
26: That sentiment, neither party is really concerned about me, was something that we heard in Michigan a lot. And so it's no surprise, maybe, that some recent surveys show the most defining shift in political attitudes among young people in the last decade, it is not to the left or to the right. It's that growing numbers of young people tell pollsters they don't believe their vote matters at all. And they see a direct link between their lack of voice and their ability to make the rent.
16: Everything is so expensive right now. You know, presidents always have these promises that they make, like, oh, prices are going to go down for, you know, groceries, rent, whatever. Like, that doesn't always happen.
17: And then we see the gas prices keep going up. We see groceries keep going up.
18: I mean, I have to pick up more hours, obviously, pick up a second job.
19: Like, I'm spending 80% of my income just on rent. It's like, what else do I have to live off of? And I think that our politicians should be keeping track of that.
20: Honestly, all you guys and learn to compromise. You're supposed to represent the people and what the people want.
29: So I'm hearing you think the system's a little busted.
20: Oh, of course, the system's corrupted. Either side, I think it's corrupted. You kind of just have to start the whole thing over.
26: We started by telling you that in Michigan, young people vote at higher rates than in other states, and that is true. But it's still only about 4 in 10 young people who do vote. And this growing sense that it's all corrupt is not going to help turnout. So what do you do if you are the person running for office? Young people are disillusioned. Their votes are up for grabs. How are you going to grab them?
28: You guys, your generation has a fantastic meter because you're fed online all day, right? And you can usually tell from truth.
26: That is doctor, but not a physician, Abdul El Sayed. The polls show him leading with young likely voters by wide margins. More than 60% in some polls say they'll vote for him. He's definitely trying. His campaign holds events specifically for people under 30.
28: The Democratic Party brand is so that everyone looks at this and you're like, are you kidding? Like, you all, please be serious.
26: His centrist opponent, Haley Stevens, who did not respond to our request for an interview, points to language like that and says El Sayed is too radical. Maybe some of this is just the ugliness of this particular campaign, but it's conceivable that El Sayed's rise is only possible in the year 2026. This man is a populist of the left. He talks about blowing up a broken system, and he identifies brokenness in the things that, until very recently, were kind of business as usual for the Democratic Party and for people who vote Democrat. Things like support for Israel, begrudging acceptance of corporate money, belief in institutions like the Democratic Party. El Sayed is not that Democrat, and his audience is not that audience. What do you think you said today that resonated most? Tell me what you think. I'm going to tell you what I think.
28: I think it was the notion that I'm not going to back down on a lot of the priors that a lot of politics as usual thinks that you have to agree with in order to be electable.
26: I was watching. I think the thing you said that resonated most was the Democratic Party is full of a lot of It was your line.
28: And that's kind of exactly what I mean, is that like if you want to run as a Democrat, there's a way that the party sort of expects you to run. They expect you to be taking money from the same corporations, to follow the same party line, and then to be malleable when you actually get to public office. And what I'm trying to do is to show that our party is so much more successful when we really are about the things that we say we're about.
26: You're one of the leading voices who's been critical of aid to Israel and who's been drawing attention to Gaza as a campaign issue, in a campaign where you really could have just been focused on, like, the rent and health care.
28: Those things are related, though.
26: Yeah, tell me what you think is going on. Why is every 19-year-old I talk to talking to me about Gaza?
28: I think every 19-year-old to know has seen images of dead children on their phone from Gaza. I think every 19-year-old you know is wondering why they or their parents' tax dollars were spent to do that. And I think every 19-year-old you know is looking at their future and saying, wait, so my tax dollars are being spent to do that, and I can't ever dream of owning a home or working in an economy that's going to pay me fairly?
9: Young people in Michigan, it's part of the reason we're here, they vote in greater numbers than a lot of other states, 4 in 10, 3.8 in 10. Do you think young people can kind of put you over the edge here? Do you think young people can win this race for you?
28: Ask me on August 5th. And more importantly, young people own the future. They are going to dictate what future they want. They're going to be the future.
9: You trying to get in good with them?
28: No.
9: I'm joking.
28: I just, like, I like, you know, no, look, I think it's probably the worst moment in American history to be young. And that's
9: you
28: a
9: really
28: sad
9: think
28: thing.
9: So?
28: Absolutely.
9: Why?
28: As a young person, you should have hope in the future you're going to live. They're being told that there are no homes for them. They're being told that the earth is doomed because we can't figure out how to stop burning stuff into the air, even though we have all the technology we ever needed to stop doing it. They're being told that you can't have health care in America, and that the best thing that America can do is send its tax dollars abroad to go kill other people. So it must suck to be young.
9: It must suck to be young, says the guy the young people are voting for. Is this not reminiscent of American carnage and the deep dissatisfaction that fed populism on the right? It might even remind you just a little of Donald Trump, who told us how bad our lives were before we voted him into office twice. When we return, the thing about being young in the U.S., Donald Trump has been the defining political character in American life for almost your entire life. What does that do to a person?
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24: My name is Oscar Honka, and I'm 17 years old.
25: My name is William Dodson, and I'm 17 years old.
9: Okay. How long have you guys been friends?
24: Like eighth grade?
25: Yeah, eighth grade.
24: So about 4 years.
9: Four years. All right. Oscar, tell me what Will is like.
24: He's a really good friend. I would say he's probably like the most charismatic person I know, like very high energy guy, but in a good way.
9: Will, tell me about Oscar.
25: I think he's someone you can lean on so much, and he's funny and kind. Like, he's just like a great person to be around.
24: Thank you, bro.
9: When you do argue, typically, what is it about?
24: It's not strictly limited to, but mostly limited to Israel versus Palestine.
25: I would say probably our worst debate was in the parking lot waiting for our friend. Debating.
24: Oh, yeah, yeah.
25: Oh, yeah, that was bad. That was pretty bad.
9: What was that about?
25: So we were waiting
24: on Bobby, is that what you're talking about?
25: Yeah, we were waiting on our good friend Bobby.
24: Yeah,
25: but let's just say Bobby got into a pretty heated car when he finally got there.
24: I probably got mad. He probably said something about, like, there not being a genocide in Palestine, which makes me mad. It's one of the most angering things that anyone can tell me, really. It's because I've seen so many stories of just children being amputated without anesthesia. And it also seems so obvious to me. Like, even if it wasn't a thing so serious as genocide, it would also make me mad if someone said the sky wasn't blue. Like, yes, I don't have a personal stake in that, but also it's just objectively not true, in my opinion, and it just makes me upset. And to deny it is frustrating to me.
25: I was someone who would be like, okay, let me Google the 10 necessary steps, because that's like 10 necessary steps for genocide, and then I'd be like a stickler. I'd be like, oh wait, this is not, yeah, this is
0: 9 out of the 10 prongs.
25: Yeah. And then I'd be like, well, and I'd be like, well, one of them doesn't fit, so I guess it's not. And so that would be just my approach for very long.
0: And I probably said, like, Israel shouldn't exist, which makes him mad. I don't believe that anymore. I don't think, yeah. There's been times where I've been mad at him. I didn't talk to him for like a day or two. I'll be like, I'm so upset. I don't want to talk to this guy ever again. And then he's like, you want to play pickleball? And I'm like, well, I kind of do want to play pickleball. So let's go.
25: Really, what I'm more concerned about is just, I think there's been like a lot of anti-Semitism, and I see it more common than I've ever seen before. Like especially like at school, I'll see it. Like it's constant on social media, and all the comments are just blatant anti-Semitism.
0: Yeah, I would agree with that. I've seen a lot of anti-Semitism on social media. Social media comments are a pretty gross place.
26: Is either one of you Jewish?
0: No.
26: Why does Israel and this fight feel so personal?
25: I think I just see it as like, I'm not really fighting for Israel or like saying, I'm more sticking up just for really the Jewish people. And because like my generation, of course, supports Palestine, I support Palestine, of course, too. But like, I think it's like, no one's saying anything now. And like, if there's anti-Semitism, no one says anything. Like, everyone just turns their head. There's no one being like, hey, you shouldn't say this, or you, like, that's a horrible thing to say.
26: Is it normal these days when you're a teenager, even in your late teens, to be arguing about politics?
0: I don't think that we're special. I think that this generation, at least from what I've experienced, knows more about politics, probably because of social media to some extent. But I think that to argue with politics is less common. I think it's more common that you know a lot about politics, but you agree with most of your friends.
26: So one option for two friends who like just about everything about each other, but on political issues disagree, is to never talk about it.
0: Oh, no, we can't. I don't.
26: Okay, tell me more.
0: I wouldn't want to do that. I think I really don't like debating people. It takes a lot of energy out of me. I don't think it's fun for the most part. But I do think it's like necessary. And I think Will would agree. I feel like I have to push back against people who believe, in my opinion, very stupid things, even though I don't want to.
26: There is a truth. You guys are both 17?
0: Yes. Yep.
26: Okay. The American president, Donald John Trump, has been our leading political figure since you guys were children.
0: Now, I remember very clearly watching the debates with him and Marco Rubio and Ted Cruz when I was little at my old house.
26: Do you remember what you thought?
0: No, because I remember thinking that dad doesn't like that guy.
25: And then I really liked Hillary Clinton. She was my girl. Like I really liked Hillary Clinton. And so that
0: first
25: was
0: graders.
25: My whole, yeah. So I remember me and my mom would sit down and watch debates, and just like I was very interested, and early on I was like, this guy just sucks. And I'm like, and when Hillary Clinton lost, it was kind of a very upsetting day for me.
26: So before Donald Trump, you don't remember it, your dad does. America was not divided over politics the way it is now. Mm-hmm. Yes, Americans always debated politics. It was always like Republican versus Democrat, but it definitely was not the tone and the tenor that it is now. Mm-hmm. And I sometimes think that might be part of when I was 17, it would have been unthinkable for me and my friends to have like a debate over politics. We have debate over like boys or like Party of Five, but no, like there just was no, we didn't even like, not even like we don't agree or we agree on it. We like, I don't know what my best friend in high school thought about like abortion.
0: It just wouldn't even cross your mind.
26: Exactly. Yeah, exactly. Mm-hmm. Like, okay. So, but this is my point, right? Like Trump changed some stuff.
25: Yes.
26: One thing I'm curious about is I feel like you both kind of know that in some ways.
25: Yeah, 100%.
26: But you've never seen life without it. You've never seen life without Donald Trump being a leading voice in this country.
0: I've definitely seen clips on Instagram or of civil debates between two presidential nominees, how John McCain would shake Obama's hand, say he's a good person.
26: Good guy.
0: Things like that.
26: Yeah.
0: I've seen glimpses of what like it was like a little bit before our time.
25: I would have loved to watch a debate where the people are respectful to each other. I mean, I of course, I never really experienced it, but I think our country's super, super divided right now. And like you can see elections before, they're nice to each other. And like when there was this clip from some random race and the people didn't add together, and like it was two different opposing parties, but they didn't add together. And people reposting this is like, this is so crazy. This is so amazing because they're so disillusioned with how MAGA and like versus like Trump versus Kamala was. And then people and some of the people in the comments are like, this is how it kind of used to be like. So that's beautiful.
24: As bad as it is, it's been worse. If you look back to 1860s, right? Like, we've been in worse spots and we've gotten out of it. I feel very confident that we will be fine as a country.
25: I actually am a little concerned because I think it's actually starting to get even more far left and far right. So it's kind of more division. Like, you see a rise in, like, democratic socialism. I mean, the right really does not like that. Like, you have, like, your Hassan Pikers, but in the far right, you have your, like, Nick Fuentes's. So it's like Gen Z is starting to take that really far left and really far right. I don't know if it's going to keep going like this, but it looks like the trajectory is getting more and more, I think, farther apart.
26: Do either of you ever fear that you will have a disagreement about politics that ends the friendship?
24: I don't think so.
25: I think if we didn't talk about it and then we just had one debate, that could be way more severe, because we'd have way more extreme opinions, and we would be like, this would be the first time we're hearing it, and we could start going off on each other. But the fact that we've always been open to it and always been talking about it, it's like way more normal. And I think as time goes on, we'll have way less and less arguments, unless something crazy happens. But it's usually just way less, and like, I'm seeing less and less arguments from us. Like, maybe 2 months ago, we were having, I feel like, way more.
24: I'd say that was the worst.
26: You're going to senior year.
24: Yes.
25: Yes.
26: Okay, so here's the most important question. Will this friendship survive
24: 100%, yeah.
26: College?
24: Yeah.
25: Yeah.
26: Yeah? You guys are, like,
25: hopefully
26: 25, 30, you're still friends?
24: Yeah, I think we'll be probably a little bit far away from each other. I want to go to college in D.C. He wants to go to Western. But, I mean, we'll be back for the summer. We're definitely going to have sleepovers at Bobby's in college during the summer. I would hope so.
25: Yeah, hopefully. So, yeah.
24: Awesome.
26: Thank you guys. This was really fun.
24: Yeah.
26: It's really fun. It was really interesting. Peter Ballinon-Rosen produced and reported with me in Michigan. Jolie Myers was our editor today. Patrick Boyd and David Tadashore engineered. And Gabriel Dunatov was on facts. I'm Noel King. It's Today Explained.

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0: I'm Chris Boyd. Up next on Think, the artists who prepare the bodies of the dead for one last goodbye are not sure their profession will survive.
1: Consumers, meaning the bereaved, just don't seem to care about it as much anymore. This idea of going to a multi-day open casket viewing where the corpse is kind of prepared to look lifelike or passably lifelike is just not a thing that a lot of Americans seem to be as interested in anymore.
0: We'll get a sense for the remarkable skills some morticians bring to what they call restorative art, learn why demand for open casket funerals has declined, and consider why this work can be really significant to families and communities mourning a loss. Our conversation starts after a short break.
2: Live from NPR News in Washington, I'm Ryland Barton. Polls have closed in Michigan, where the Democratic primary for U.S. Senate could shape the future direction of the party across the country. Abdul El Sayed is running to the left of establishment candidate and Congresswoman Haley Stevens. Kansas, Missouri, Virginia, and Washington are also voting today. A man in ICE custody at Delaney Hall in New Jersey has died. The facility has been the site of intense protests. NPR's Vanessa Romo has more.
3: Edwin Giovanni Lopez Cornejo was 41 years old, originally from El Salvador. Authorities say he entered the U.S. illegally 20 years ago and has lived here ever since. He was in ICE custody for less than 6 weeks and died on Saturday. Lopez suffered from several ailments, including high blood pressure and diabetes. His mother, Maria Cornejo, told an immigration advocacy group that they spoke the day before he died. He told her he wasn't feeling well, that part of his face and his right hand were numb. In a statement, DHS says Lopez experienced a medical emergency and that staff called 911. The cause of death is pending. Lopez is the second person to die at Delaney Hall Detention Center in the last 8 months. Vanessa Romo, NPR News.
2: A federal appeals court has ruled that the Trump administration improperly ended a multi-billion-dollar program for clean energy projects. The decision supports a lower court's ruling that nonprofits chosen to run the Biden-era effort should have access to the funds. The Trump administration accused the nonprofits of mismanagement and fraud, freezing the funds. Cooler weather and a break in the winds are allowing firefighters in Washington state to make some progress on wildfires that are burning homes and forcing thousands to evacuate. From Spokane, NPR's Kirk Sigler reports some evacuees are being allowed back in.
4: Behind a police roadblock near Riverside State Park, Shannon Monick is tugging a roller suitcase up a hill with some things she grabbed from her house, which is still standing.
5: It could have been a lot worse.
6: Not to discount how bad it is.
5: No, this is bad. I mean, it could have came up here and took out Manicare and started taking up all of the Shadle District. And I mean, it could have took out the whole town.
4: Most of her neighbors lost their homes, and she won't be going home anytime soon. There's no power or water, and the Old Trails fire is still burning, with the forecast showing heat and winds set to return to the northwest in the next day. Kirk Sigler, NPR News, Spokane.
2: Prime Minister Benjamin Netanyahu says Israel will not withdraw from its current lines in Gaza until Hamas is completely disarmed. Netanyahu's statement cast more doubt on the Trump administration's deal to disarm Hamas, which was seen as a potential breakthrough for ending the war. It's a rare display of friction between the two close allies. The agreement called for Hamas to begin disarming and for Israel to halt its strikes and begin withdrawing from Gaza. Netanyahu has requested that disarmament come first. U.S. stock market rallied today. You're listening to NPR News from Washington. President Trump's proposed 250-foot triumphal arch outside Arlington National Cemetery could disrupt the historical significance of dozens of historical properties, according to a National Park Service report. The service says the arch could change, quote, character-defining visual and spatial relationships between the Lincoln Memorial, Memorial Bridge, and Arlington House. New federal rules for sharing the Colorado River are expected to make big cutbacks to the water supply for cities in Arizona. But as Alex Hager from member station KJZZ reports, the Phoenix and Tucson areas say they can keep taps flowing.
7: Big cuts to Arizona's water supply have been in the works for years, and city utilities have been planning accordingly. Many have spent years diversifying their water supplies to soften the impact of future Colorado River cuts. Some will lean harder on water from underground aquifers or the nearby Salt River, which is is managed separately. Cities are prepared to spend billions on projects like a bigger dam to store more water during extra wet years. Some utilities are building equipment that can safely recycle sewage back into drinking water. And a new program is in the works where cities with enough water to sell can find other cities looking to buy it. For NPR News, I'm Alex Hager in Phoenix.
2: A discarded SpaceX rocket booster is expected to collide with the moon early tomorrow morning. It comes after it launched a pair of lunar landers last year. The impact will carve out a crater and send up a plume of dust that sky gazers can see with a telescope. Eastern portions of the U.S. and Canada and much of South America should have the best views. 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
0: As of last year, nearly two-thirds of Americans who died were cremated. And the virtual funeral business is booming, wherein, especially since the pandemic, mourners can log on to watch a memorial service on their laptops rather than gathering in person to pay their respects. It may be only a matter of time before the profession of restorative art, in which a mortician prepares a body for an open casket funeral, goes extinct. From KERA in Dallas, this is Think. I'm Chris Boyd. Some people would rather not think about death if we don't have to. Some don't much care what happens to their remains. But it has always been true that funerals are for the living. And the practitioners of restorative art who are still on the job continue to take pride in the way their work might serve communities in grief, at least for as long as those jobs still exist. John Semley is a writer and researcher. His article about this in Harper's Magazine is titled A Dying Art, The Last of the Morticians. John, welcome to Think.
1: Thanks for having me, Chris. It's great to be here.
0: You opened this article by dropping us into the middle of a competition taking place at a convention of the National Funeral Directors Association. What was the challenge for contestants?
1: Right. So the challenge for the contestants, there were eight of them, was to basically restore a cadaver head. And whoever made the prettiest head won the contest. Now, I should say that the heads were not real human heads. They were sort of training tools created by a company called Postmortem Restorative Cosmetics. These are kind of pre-disfigured polymer molds that funeral directors and restorative artists train on. So yeah, as one person described it, it was kind of the Great British Bake Off for funeral sciences, where they were trying to restore these heads to make them look, as they say in the business, casket ready.
0: Huh. I mean, in this case, they had 3 hours to get the work done. But even on real jobs, this is always something of a race against the clock, isn't it?
1: Definitely. Yeah, this is one thing that the article traces, is that for a number of reasons, restorative artistry is becoming devalued. And when I say devalued, I mean literally devalued. A lot of people who do it don't even charge for it anymore. And also sort of, I guess, culturally and socially devalued, where consumers, meaning the bereaved, just don't seem to care about it as much anymore. You know, this idea of going to a multi-day open casket viewing where the corpse is kind of prepared to look lifelike or passably lifelike is just not a thing that a lot of Americans seem to be as interested in anymore.
0: One of the contestants that day was a guy named Anthony Saldivar, and you describe his appearance as pretty intimidating, but it turns out he is a teddy bear at heart and a pretty thoughtful guy at the same time.
1: Oh, he's the best dude ever. Yeah, Anthony is kind of like, some people that I met in this contest fell outside of what we might think of when we think of a funeral director. Anthony initially didn't. He's kind of bald, bearded, kind of built like a rustler, like I say, a heavy metal guitarist. He's a military veteran. You know, he loves horror movies and heavy metal and all that stuff. But he is such a thoughtful and interesting person. And a Texan, I believe, perhaps local to your region. He's a person who has a military background, which is something that I found is rather common in this business.
0: What do you think accounts for that?
1: Well, I think the obvious thing, my initial instinct, is that, well, you spend a lot of time in the military, you naturally become a little desensitized to images of human bodies in distress that might trouble you or I in the civilian world. But the non-obvious answer, in Anthony's case and in that of several others who have a military background, is that sort of proximity to death and dying, and not just death and dying, but like gruesome disfigurement, creates not a desensitivity, but actually a sensitivity, a desire to want to take care of these bodies, to want to take care of people. I think it imbues a respect and almost a reverence for death that might be lacking in the civilian world.
0: Anthony's epiphany took a while to arrive at, right? Initially, when he was deployed, he had a pretty unusual way of unwinding at the end of a day.
1: Yes, this was appealing to me because I'm also a horror movie fan, but he would read Fangoria magazine, which listeners might know is kind of a horror movie magazine where it would go through special effects. You know, how did they do this sort of gnarly scene in horror movie X? And he loved that stuff. And while he was in the military, sort of unwinding after patrol with a Fangoria magazine,

0: monstrous or, I guess, gross. He's taking bodies that are disfigured or subject to the ravages of disease and making them look presentable.
1: Before he ended up doing this, he did get a 2-year degree in mortuary sciences. Can you tell, you know, people may not realize that this is a degree program and what it involves?
0: Yeah, so a lot of it, I mean, you do learn some basic restoration and mortuary sciences. You learn how to embalm, which is, of course, a key part of it. But a lot of the mortuary sciences degree, I would say, are soft sciences, where as much as the sort of technical side of embalming and restoration, you learn how to deal with people, how to sort of counsel the bereaved, how to deal with grief. You know, it's an interesting profession because you kind of have this behind closed doors backroom side where you're equal sort of artists and scientists, and then you have to come into the front parlor and really be like a sociable person, someone who's able to handle people when in many ways they're at their worst or certainly at their saddest.
1: When I was a kid, my mom went back to school for a 2-year degree to get her RN. And graduating at the same time, I think I was in 6th or 7th grade when this happened, were, you know, a class of mortuary sciences students. I will never forget the crowd, presumably people who were there to support graduates in other degree programs, booed the mortuary sciences people, like, sort of as a joke. And I remember thinking how unfair that was, even before I had much experience with any of this. These are people who provide a critical service.
0: Yeah, I do think there is a sort of cultural stereotype that anyone who would get into this line of work is, like, I don't know, weird, I guess you might say. Like, why would you want to be around dead bodies? And, you know, it's something I couldn't really get into for as long as this article is, but it's like, people don't think that about doctors. Doctors are around the dead and dying all the time, but we have nothing but the utmost respect for them. And I think that there is a way in which we see funeral directors as being kind of, yeah, like, again, like those sort of horror movie mall goth metalhead kids in high school, like they're kind of sitting at the weird kid table or something like that. But I should say, for the record, this is not an idea that I brought into writing about this at all. Growing up, one of my family's closest friends ran the local funeral parlor in our small town, and he was like the nicest, funniest, goofiest guy I ever met. I mean, he took me to a Rush concert when I was like 15. So, you know, this idea of the sort of undertaker as a grim, solemn figure, I certainly learned going to the National Funeral Directors Association conference, is really something kind of propagated by pop culture that might not actually exist.
1: Do they party hard?
0: Oh my God, yes. I was warned so much about the level of drinking. Well, I mean, but that's every conference, right? I mean, that is also a cliche of conferences. People from within an industry go and they learn new things and they unwind at the hotel bar. But I can also understand, given the nature of this work, that people might need, pardon the pun, a stiff drink after work. But it's really funny. I mean, as a journalist, sometimes it gets a little corny, kind of like covering conferences and stuff like that. But it's such a great way to get an insight on a world you know next to nothing about. Mm. And the one thing that I was really struck at this conference, and I might be violating something people told me or something like that, but everyone there was so funny, so easygoing. They had their own kind of like slang. But they were very concerned that like I would present it respectfully, yeah. Or someone would tell kind of like an off-color joke and be like, well, you probably shouldn't print that. And, you know, no disrespect to those wishes, but I think that depicting people who work in this line of work as, like I say, funny, easygoing, totally human, is good for them, and it is certainly good for the writing, right?
1: Yeah, and you think about, you know, anybody who has a challenging profession that is going to last in it probably needs a little bit of dark humor now and then.
0: Definitely. Like, I know doctors have a sort of app that, you know, you have to be a doctor to access, where, you know, they'll share pictures with each other about diagnoses. And of course, there's a diagnostic element to that, where it's like, what is this? Have you seen anything like this before? But then they're also just making jokes about it and stuff like that. And yeah, you might say, okay, as a patient, I don't like the idea that these doctors are teasing me. But in such a high stress job, I think it's totally normal for people to conduct themselves like that.
1: To be really clear, I mean, there is an irony that Anthony ended up with this job that requires him to do the exact opposite of what he had envisioned for himself. But his particular temperament and his experience left him with this deep respect for the dead. He talked about his desire to protect their bodies.
0: Yes, he calls himself

0: I don't think this made the article, but I remember the phrase. He was like, "When I was in the military, I was a sheepdog for, my fellow troops, and now I'm a sheepdog for the dead." And I think that that's such an evocative way to put it. Like, you are in service of the dead. And it's something that I tried to strike on in the article because, again, it's kind of a cliche that, like, oh, this work is actually for the living. It's not actually for the dead. But for a lot of them, it is for the dead. They respect the dead as something that should be presentable, as something that, again, we should have a level of seriousness and reverence towards. And I think that that's really interesting because, I mean, maybe it's just me, but I don't really think about being dead. I don't think about, like, what I'll be wearing or what my face will look like because I'll be dead. It will be of no interest to me. Nothing will be of any interest to me at that stage. But the people who work in this field, yeah, as much as they are sort of customer service professionals for the bereaved, they really care about the dead. And that is not something I don't think we get in a lot of avenues in life.
1: Yeah, another person you spoke to for the article was a woman named Danielle Colquitt, and she defines her primary obligation as being to the person who has died, as opposed to it would be perfectly understandable and defensible if someone who said, I'm here to serve the mourning community. She cares about the person who has died and giving them a kind of a dignified, I guess, last send-off.
0: Yeah, absolutely. And it's like there is kind of, I guess, like I was just saying, an existential dilemma to this. Like in the article, I was like, why that when you die, you're sort of freed from want and why would this matter? But they take it very seriously. I mean, I guess if you're of a more spiritual mean, you might imagine that, someone's spirit is hovering over the casket or in the funeral parlor, sort of taking a tally of who showed up and who didn't. But yes, Danielle says, I mean, I guess I should say her work, she conceives of it as much for the living as for the dead.
1: Did you, I mean, were you someone who, like most people, felt uncomfortable around dead bodies before you undertook this reporting project?
0: Okay, so I had a personal experience where when I was an adolescent, I had to go to an open casket funeral for like a toddler. And that was an extremely traumatic, might be overstating the case, but it definitely sort of switched something in my brain where I was like, and it's at that age where you're predisposed to not take anything seriously. And I was like, oh, I don't like this, I mean, naturally, I think that's kind of a normal feeling. And that is something that had always lived in my head where I was like, if I die, just cremate me. I'm one of those people, I used to be one of those people, like, oh, just roll me into a ditch. What do I care, but I think reporting and meeting a lot of these people sort of changed my attitudes around that. I will say, much to my surprise, I mean, the article, not to spoil it, but kind of concludes with me going to watch a restoration that Danielle is doing. And I was in a Georgetown medical donor office where there were dead bodies in all states of disfigurement and manglement and disrepair. And I was extremely nervous going into that situation that basically I wouldn't be able to stomach it and I'd be running for the bathroom to throw up or something like that. But the weird thing was that it didn't bother me at all. In that space with all these bodies, I mean, like I say in the article, they just seem like stuff. And that I kind of found surprising.
1: My guest is writer and researcher John Semley, author of an article in Harper's Magazine called A Dying Art, The Last of the Morticians. We'll be right back.
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0: 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The EAS will provide timely emergency warnings. WHYY serves the Philadelphia area. 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
7: You're listening to Think. I'm Chris Boyd. Today we're talking about declining demand for people who practice what is called restorative art. That is preparing the bodies of the dead for an open casket funeral. My guest is writer and researcher John Semley, who writes about this for Harper's Magazine. The article is titled A Dying Art. John, let's take a couple of steps back here. We may not think of the funeral industry as anything that would be subject to trends, but as I mentioned, over the time, there has been this drop-off in demand for open casket funerals. What are some of the reasons more Americans, at least, are choosing cremation these days?
8: Well, there are all kinds of sort of, I guess, higher-minded reasons. People talk about the environmental concerns. I mean, cemeteries take up huge plots of land. Embalming uses these kind of like gnarly, stinky chemicals that people find unnatural. There's the idea of death denial, where there's a certain sect of people who would say that, well, you know, plumping up and then putting lipstick on a corpse, you're actually putting yourself further away from the realities of death. There's been the rise of green burials, where you're kind of put in a biodegradable shroud and put into a grave. But the main issue, as I say in the article, is just straight up cost. Most people cannot afford multi-day viewings and funerals anymore. And that is the thing that is hurting the industry the most.
7: Is cremation actually better for the environment than burying an embalmed and restored body?
8: Well, cremation, I did the math, releases from your body's carbon reservoirs about enough CO2 to power a car for, I think, 670 miles or something like that. So that doesn't seem that great to me environmentally. But I think it's probably better in the long term for the environment than burial. But I mean, this is something that I tried to deal with in an early draft is like, and I'm not saying the environment doesn't matter. I love the environment. I'm looking at a tree right now and it's filling my heart with joy. But we do so many things that are, quote, unnatural. We do so many things involving, you know, chemicals and synthetics and all this, that the idea that like the last thing we do should be unique from that, I find to be a little strange.
7: A body can be prepared for viewing and later cremated, but growing numbers of people now are just choosing that to skip that interim step. Is that right?
8: Yes, I should say that cremation doesn't preclude embalming and restoration. Oftentimes people will do a viewing and then cremate them. But the thing that's really on the rise is direct cremation, which means you die, you go to a funeral parlor for as little as, I think, $795, which includes the urn. You're put into an incinerator and then your ashes are put into an urn and they're given to your loved ones. That is the thing that is really kind of on the rise. And as you might imagine, at something like a funeral directors conference, which I attended, is the number one thing that is threatening the industry. It's funny being at a conference like this, you see all the sort of fancy caskets and the hearses and all that. And then right back almost towards the bathrooms in this conference center, there was one little booth that was just selling the cheapest urns imaginable, which I think says a lot about how the cheap urn business is viewed in the larger funeral ecosystem.
7: In earlier generations, when we didn't take so many photos, what sort of value did mourners find in being able to look at a dead loved one one final time?
8: Yeah, the phrase is often called in the industry a memory picture, sometimes capitalized. And the idea was that this would be a lasting final image of your loved ones. And as you say, this was at a time where we might not have 300 pictures of our loved ones on our cell phones, right? So it was an idea that you would have this kind of final image in your head of them at rest. Now, perhaps because we are in a culture that is suffused with those images, that image naturally becomes less valuable. One thing I'll say as a side to this, if people pick up the magazine or look at it online, we took photos at this conference. The amazing photographer Lisa Almala did these 19th century tin type sort of vintage photographs of a number of the funeral directors and these prop heads. And it occurred to me through that process that embalming and restoration and photography sort of emerged at a similar period in the 19th century as a way of essentially committing human beings to posterity through a chemical process. But yes, you could argue now that maybe we have too many photos and we no longer need this final memory picture.
7: You cite in the piece a book published in the 1960s that may have kicked off a certain skepticism around restorative art. What did The American Way of Death, that was the title, what did it criticize?
8: Yeah, so Jessica Mitford, who is one of the famous aristocratic Mitford sisters, she wrote this book, The American Way of Death, I think 1963 it was published, went through multiple editions even in its first year. And basically it was a journalistic expose of the funeral industry where she kind of created this idea of funeral directors as essentially being hucksters and swindlers, sort of the used car salesman of the bereaved. And in a way, she had points. There were, you know, hidden fees. You'd be told that something would cost X and would cost X plus 300. But she's created this image that has really lingered, despite the fact that her book caused the industry to have to reform itself to get rid of all these hidden fees. But the image of funeral directors as, yeah, like essentially the sort of used car salesman figure has endured well past her. And I personally think it's an incredibly ungenerous and almost boring image.
7: Are the people in the profession sensitive to that perception?
8: If you want to get people talking at a funeral director's conference, bring up Jessica Mitford, 100%. Everyone reads that book. Students are assigned it often in their degree programs. It's a classic. I mean, I would say it's a classic of, you know, nonfiction and literary journalism on its own. But it's definitely something that people in the industry still think about, you know, 50 or 60 years later. And they still kind of have to deal with, like I say, not the literal ramifications because of a lot of the direct complaints were reformed, but basically the way in that book made the whole sort of traditional funeral idea seem less valuable or even like some sort of ludicrous ripoff to a lot of people.
7: You mentioned that you had a friend in your youth whose family owned a funeral home. I mean, if we know this business only from movies and TV shows, it would seem like this service is only provided by like small family-run operations. You discovered the business is really corporate now.
8: Increasingly corporate. So, and like a lot of things, if you see a funeral home that's like Smith and Sons, do your research. There are a lot of these sort of big companies who are buying up a lot of these mom and pop funeral parlors and who are consolidating the business. They have really funny names like Service Corporation International or Carriage Services Incorporated. I found one stat that said that I think Walmart has the largest market cap in the funeral business just based on the number of casket sales it does. But as in a lot of things where we see kind of private equity buying up businesses, the work that those businesses do tends to suffer. And the funeral industry is definitely not exempt from that.
7: Why is restorative art considered a money-losing service, even if these outlets still provide it?
8: Well, because people don't want to pay extra for things, right? And especially in these corporate chains where the aim is to sort of get people in and out as quickly as possible, it's a volume business, it's seen as an extraneous expense. I mean, I talked to one person who was basically told in his corporate shop, if you can't fix this person up in 30 minutes, just tell the family we can't do an open casket. So the people who are doing it are often doing it out of pocket, meaning they're not invoicing for the hours that they're doing it. And they're doing it because they genuinely care about it. There's also like a series of knockback effects here that are kind of interesting, which is that the less interest there is in restorative artistry, the less that it's taught in schools, the less good funeral directors are at it. So there have been cases where people have done kind of subpar restorations. The family sees it, they say, oh my God, and then they sue the funeral home. So this has a chilling effect as well.
7: I mean, just to be clear, 30 minutes wasn't enough time for me to put my makeup on for my daughter's wedding. And I mean, that doesn't sound like enough time to do any kind of open casket funeral.
8: No, and I mean, that would be for even someone who may have died relatively peacefully in a hospice or at home or something like that. But, you know, I've talked to people who have done restorations on bodies where the skulls are totally disarticulated, gunshot victims, people who have been burned beyond recognition. One guy who died and was at home by himself and his dog mauled his face off. You know, these are people who are sometimes getting restored. Now, those are the ones who you might say, okay, closed casket, end of story. But there are artists in this business who see those as kind of like the ultimate challenge and have taken them on.
7: Yeah, you talked to a restorative artist named Barry Cooper who has done, it sounds like she takes pride in very complicated restorations.
8: Oh my gosh, yes. I mean, she did a, I sound so crass when I'm saying, oh, she did this person, she did that person. But there was a stillborn baby that she embalmed at a mother's request. There was that face I mentioned that was burned beyond recognition. When she showed me a photo of it, if I didn't see two teeth in the photo, I would have never guessed that it was a human head. So she has done cases where she's basically restored people from scratch. And this is a thing, you know, when we talk about that final memory picture or the memory image or something like that. Yeah, we can say, oh, we have, you know, 100 pictures on our phone of our loved ones or whatever. But if you have to go identify a body that is in a total state of like gruesome distress, and that is your final image of them, I mean, that is not something I would wish on anyone.
7: Yeah, it almost ironically seems as if, you know, the more degraded a body might be, the more important it might be as a tool of healing for mourners to see it somewhat restored.
8: Absolutely. And I mean, of course, like I say, those are the extremely challenging ones where, you know, I don't know, you could probably count on two hands the number of people in the United States who would be capable of taking on a job like that. But to me, that's just more reason why this is valuable, because it's such a rarefied skill set. It requires such talent, requires such artistry. It requires, let's face it, you know, a cast iron stomach, an extremely firm cast of mind. You know, it's not something you see a lot, that sort of particular set of skills, as they say.
7: COVID ushered in this era of the streaming funeral out of necessity when it was, you know, considered unsafe for people to gather in large numbers. But it seems like the practice is here to stay.
8: Yeah, a lot of funeral parlors will still do kind of virtual gatherings. And I also think that people became dishabituated. Is that a word? They fell out of the practice of going to funerals. And then it was one of those things post-COVID that we weren't eager to get back to. People were eager to get back to going to bars and restaurants or going to the movies. People didn't go to funerals for a lot of years and kind of thought, you know what? I'm fine with this. I had an experience like that during COVID myself where I went to my great aunt's funeral and we were all wearing masks. Because there was social distancing. And the whole time I was like, well, should we really be doing this? Add to the fact that during COVID, a lot of funeral directors were instructed to sort of push cremation, both because of the number of bodies that were coming through funeral parlors and because there were worries that the bodies would be vectors of the COVID virus. And it's just something that the industry has not been able to recover from.
7: I totally understand that it might be helpful for people who cannot travel for a funeral. It does strike me that while grief rituals might well be an inconvenience, you know, it's usually something we can't plan for, I've had the experience of dreading a funeral in advance and ultimately being really glad that I connected in person.
8: Absolutely. I mean, I think there's, especially as you get older, funerals become a thing where you see people. And that's sad to say that it's a big social gathering that can only happen when people die, but it's nonetheless true. And I mean, in different cultures, these sort of gatherings are of tremendous importance for families and for the broader community.
7: My guest is writer and researcher John Semley, whose article for Harper's Magazine is titled A Dying Art, The Last of the Morticians. You're listening to Think. I'm Chris Boyd. What effect did you find that the death acceptance movement has had on how we think about and talk about and deal with bodies after they have died?
8: Yes. Okay. I'm very interested to think about the death acceptance movement. And I want to say, too, this kind of makes me a bad polemicist, I guess, but I'm not prescriptive. Like, if you want to get a natural burial, I think that's fine. If you want to be cremated, you know, it's a classic American personal choice thing, right? But death acceptance has been a thing where it's like, yes, embalming, restoration, these are things that put us further away from death. They're shielding us from the realities of death and dying. And death acceptance is a thing where it's like, well, you confront the corpse as a corpse, you don't get it made up, and maybe you have a green burial. Now, for some people, that's totally fine. There is there's like a Whole Foods quality to it to me, where it's like, yes, it's more organic and it's nicer and it's this or that, but it is really just another consumer category, right? I mean, these green burials also cost thousands of dollars. They're not much cheaper than traditional burials at all. So I don't think that they necessarily are superior in any sort of like cultural or philosophical way. I just think that they're different, and it's the kind of thing that someone might be interested in. I mean, I don't really buy into this idea of death denial, that we're constantly trying to like hide the reality of death. Like, I feel like, especially in America, we confront the reality of death constantly. And nowhere else is that true than like, if you have a loved one who is dying and you're dealing with that reality and like the physical decomposition of a person you love, we're not denying death. I think to me, the basic premise just seems a little bit ludicrous.
7: It's really interesting to me that the practice of restoring bodies for viewing may turn out to be a historical aberration. How and why did the practice of embalming bodies even get established?
8: Well, of course, we could go all the way back to ancient Egypt, but a lot of bodies were initially embalmed for the sake of teaching medicine, and you know, bodies were dismembered so they could be taught. We could learn how the human body worked in schools and stuff like that. In the American tradition, it really goes back, like a lot of things, I think, to the Civil War. And the idea was that, you know, soldiers, especially Union soldiers, were falling on the battlefield so far from home. Young men, sons and fathers, their families would want to see them. So there was a medical corps captain named Thomas Holmes who created this extremely elegant and for him extremely profitable solution, which is that for $100, he would embalm a body, he would put it in a sawdust filled coffin, and he would ship it back to you so you can see it. He had his own proprietary blend of embalming fluid. And I mean, he made a fortune. He did something like 4,000 bodies at $100 in mid-19th century money. That's a lot. And in the Civil War camps, I mean, embalming became so popular that at one point, Ulysses S. Grant was chasing embalmers off the premises and out of Union camps, stripping them of their permits. Like, you kind of get these image of these guys sort of hovering like vultures. So yeah, maybe this image of the industry being a little bit predatory and shady predates the Jessica Mitford book.
7: We should say, though, famously, Abraham Lincoln's body was transported across the country. Lots of people went to see it.
8: Yes, and there was a picture of his body in a newspaper, I believe, that popularized the idea to a lot of people. I mean, this was like, I think, a 1,600-mile funeral train. It went all the way from D.C. to Philly to New York, back to Springfield, Ohio, and crowds would come and see Lincoln embalmed. And for a lot of people, that was their first encounter with seeing an embalmed and restored body. Now, I should say, if you read the newspaper reports from back in the day, the work was not necessarily pristine. Like, by the time the body got from D.C. even to New York, there was someone in a newspaper who said, oh, they're not able to cheat death of its dread ravages. So even though it might have been the first encounter many people had with an embalmed, restored body, not everyone was necessarily convinced by it.
7: We're talking to writer and researcher John Semley. His Harper's Magazine article is A Dying Art, The Last of the Morticians. We'll be right back.
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11: On the next Fresh Air, Donald Trump took in about $2.2 billion last year while president. New York Times journalist Eric Lipton will talk about his Pulitzer Prize-winning investigations into Trump's profits and conflicts of interest. Last month, Lipton was one of the Times reporters subpoenaed by the Justice Department. 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
7: You're listening to Think. I'm Chris Boyd. Today we're talking about falling demand for restorative art, wherein a professional takes a body who has died and prepares it for an open casket viewing. My guest, John Semley, is a writer and researcher who writes about this for Harper's Magazine in an article titled A Dying Art, The Last of the Morticians. One thing that you found, John, is that more and more people who are experts in restorative art are going freelance. They're not necessarily full-time employees of any funeral company.
8: Yeah, I think that might make sense for them. I mean, if you have this skill set and you're really good at it, it might, yeah, be better to just sort of take those services from parlor to parlor, like a kind of roaming Ronin in ancient Japan or something like that. But Danielle, who you mentioned, she was actually kind of training up some young restorative artists. And she had this idea that, yeah, you could kind of, instead of having someone in-house who's good at this, train people to be really top of the line, and then they can sort of contract their work out.
7: The history she shared with you of funeral businesses that serve mostly Black patrons feels like it could easily fill a book. Tell us a little bit about what you learned.
8: Oh, absolutely. Well, I should say Danielle was the only Black person in this competition. I think something like 11% of funeral directors in America are Black. They have their own funeral directors association. And the history is extremely interesting. Well, first of all, a lot of the embalming fluids, the makeups, et cetera, like a lot of things are made for white bodies. When you embalm Black bodies, sometimes they turn sort of grayish and it doesn't quite look right. So it requires a particular and a totally different skill set to even know how to treat Black bodies. And it's one that a lot of people in white-owned funeral parlors don't really have. And of course, there's a separate history here where after the Civil War, one of the big businesses for Black Americans was the funeral business. Because it was segregated, because they had to tend to their own dead in their own communities, working in the funeral industry was an early way in which a lot of Black Americans were able to create generational wealth.
7: And before the Civil War, Black funeral homes, Black-owned funeral homes, were an important part of the Underground Railroad.
8: Yes, I think I mentioned someone in Philadelphia who used to sort of smuggle people in caskets through the Underground Railroad. They were definitely stops on that. And again, even when we get into the more modern history, like the Civil Rights Movement, I mean, I don't have to get into the gruesome details of how Black bodies were treated and how they would arrive to funeral parlors. So if you want to talk about funeral services themselves being important, I mean, often these funeral services would lead into protests and become a key part of the Civil Rights Movement.
7: Are open casket funerals relatively more common today in Black communities than white communities?
8: Danielle would say so. It's hard to sort of find the data necessarily to support that. But, you know, you have all kinds of different funeral traditions and different cultures. Something I couldn't even get in the article was is a practice called extreme embalming, which is very popular in the Caribbean, and in New Orleans, people are big on it, where someone will be embalmed almost like a mannequin of themselves. So you'll have a funeral where someone is fully embalmed, and instead of laying in a casket, they'll be like wearing a Lakers jersey and playing Xbox. So in certain communities, I mean, yes, there is definitely more interest in embalming and restoration, and just funerals themselves play a larger role.
7: You mentioned earlier that you watched Danielle Colquitt perform a restoration on a woman. I think she was 96. What stood out to you as you witnessed that transformation?
8: Yeah, so I think what was interesting to me is that what I was expecting to happen, which is that, oh, I would find this body so horrible and gross and disturbing, and then it would be made beautiful and presentable, and that would sort of calm my nerves a bit. In fact, it was the reverse that happened. When I saw this body, I had no sort of affective relationship to it whatsoever. It didn't unnerve me. It didn't disturb me. You know, like I say, it was almost like looking at a mannequin or something like that. But then as the work happened and the body started to seem increasingly human and lifelike, I started to feel very strange. I mean, there's a term that Freud uses, not to get into Freud, but the uncanny, which is a feeling of the familiar made strange or the strange made familiar. And he described it as being arousing in particular with relationship to corpses, the idea that something that is dead could almost, you know, snap awake and become alive again at any moment. And I think that that experience, as sort of creepy and sort of unpleasant it was for me, it's a testament to the work. This thing went from being something that I basically saw, this thing, this person, essentially inanimate, to being so lifelike that it started to kind of make me uncomfortable.
7: This is not an easy skill set to master. What did people who have made this their career tell you about how they got started in this line of work and how they sort of charted their own progress as they got better and better at it?
8: A lot of people started the work. Like I say, a lot of men, for men, a lot of military veterans come out of this. And a lot of people just have, I don't know, they describe very early interest in the funeral business, or going to funerals and almost feeling calm in the environment of a funeral parlor. And I think a lot of people, like I say, everyone I met was so funny. Like, I almost feel bad being like, they were so normal. I mean, of course they're normal. What else would they be? But they come to it generally from a sense of care. Like, this idea that we have culturally that it's for the freaks and weirdos and mall goths, I mean, that really just doesn't add up. And from everyone I've talked to, the freaks and weirdos and mall goths who are like, I find something interesting or something romantic about death. Ooh, it's so creepy to be around cadavers. They do not last very long in this business.
7: Astronauts will tell you they get tired of being asked how they do their personal elimination in space. Are there questions that people in the restorative arts get tired of answering?
8: I don't think so. And this was something that is a gift for me as a reporter, is everyone I talk to, you get the sense that they don't talk about this stuff a lot. So they're happy to talk about it. I mean, I think that part of the sort of waning interest in funerals and in customs around death and dying means that these aren't people who talk to a ton of reporters. They're not used to being profiled in Harper's Magazine and stuff like that. And the one thing that I was struck by, I mean, because it's a gift for me professionally, is everyone would answer every question. Anything, like when I was watching Danielle do the restoration, you know, I'm peppering her with a question every 10 seconds. What are you doing? What's that? What's that part of the body? What's that tool? They're extremely eager to share this information because it's something that they're extremely proud of, and I think they should be.
7: Is it something people typically do, you know, they can do this all by themselves, or is there an assistant required?
8: Typically, you might have an assistant to help you with the embalming. I mean, the trickiest part sometimes is just moving a body from a truck onto a gurney or something like that. But no, it's generally done in solitude. People describe really liking the solitude, you know, being alone, doing this work, listening to music late at night. There's a kind of peacefulness or a stillness of mind. I mean, the one person I profile a little bit in the piece, Barry Cooper, she talks about how as a person, she's a little antisocial, or she doesn't really get on that well with people. But this kind of gives her a way to help people by doing the work for the bereaved, but also a way to have this kind of like very close encounter with human beings by just working on them in this level of detail. So, you know, as difficult as some of these restorations can be, just again, because of the state's a lot of bodies, I think people find it peaceful. And when I call it restorative art, or when they call it restorative art, it kind of feels like that. It's like working on a canvas, and it gives you a sense of pleasure or stillness of mind.
7: Is there a shared set of standards for how to carry out this work, or does every restorative artist ultimately build their own kind of style and technique over time?
8: There are definitely techniques, and there are people who train them. I talk about a guy, Vernie Fountain, who I believe lives in Missouri, and he kind of does upper level training seminars that people come from all over the world for. And when I say upper level, I mean like you get in there and he's smashing skulls to bits and saying, okay, now you have to put this skull back together. I mean, really difficult stuff. He was the one who told me about the guy whose face was mauled by a dog that he had to restore. So there's definitely standards. There are textbooks. A new textbook, I believe, was just published last year. But like anything outside of the context of the contest that I'm describing, it's not like someone is coming in to judge your handiwork, or it's not like there's a certification board. So people can generally bring their own sort of tips and tricks and ideas to it. And that was something that I really enjoyed seeing in this competition, was how people approach the work differently, and also just people kind of sharing tips and information with each other.
7: Just to remind people that that competition, they were not using actual human remains. These were dummies. And you did say it had a kind of a Great British Bake Off feel to it, which is not to say, I gather there was an enthusiasm for the skill of the people involved, not that people were making light of this.
8: No, people were making light of it. But I mean, again, this is a thing. You're in a world where people are completely desensitized to this. So to the outsider, it might seem a little gaudy. And in fact, I quote a textbook author in the article who's like, I hate the idea of this showdown. It's almost like a blasphemy that people would make light of restorative artistry because this is sacred. That's his opinion. I mean, I certainly didn't feel that way as an outsider. To me, it just kind of seemed like good fun and a way for people to sort of show off their talent and their trade in a way that they don't get an opportunity for, and in a way to sort of cast a light on it to say, hey, this is interesting and important work, and maybe we should start thinking about it differently. But I mean, yeah, it was definitely a contest. I mean, it was hosted by a guy who like kind of had a Ryan Seacrest vibe, was, you know, putting mics in people's faces. And but, you know, why not? I mean, what else is it supposed to be, like somber and severe, like the rest of their lives working in this business?
7: Was there a prize?
8: Yeah, there's like, you got like a lab coat with a logo on it. You know, the whole contest was basically an advertisement for this company, Postmortem Restorative Cosmetics, which provided the dummy heads and a lot of the makeup. This company alone, I could write an article about. It was founded by a guy named Dean Jones, who was a Hollywood special effects guy. He worked on David Lynch's Blue Velvet. He worked on Star Trek Deep Space Nine, sort of similar to Anthony, who I spoke about earlier, being a kind of monster makeup guy. And what happened with Dean Jones is he went to see a friend who had died in the funeral parlor and saw the restoration. And he's like, I could do a better job than that. Let me take a crack at it. And sure enough, he did. And then started this whole company around it. So yes, the prize was furnished by the people at Postmortem Restorative Cosmetics. And they also got some free certificates for sort of upper level training at Vernie Fountain School. And I believe with someone in Ireland. Although as people pointed out, these are sort of non-gifts because you have to pay for your own travel there and back and all this. So it's like, here's a gift certificate for a seminar. And if you can get there, you can be in the seminar. But I think for most people, it was the guts and the glory, right? They wanted to win the first ever Postmortem Restorative Arts Technical Showcase.
7: My guest is writer and researcher John Semley. We're talking about his Harper's Magazine article, A Dying Art, The Last of the Morticians. You're listening to Think. I'm Chris Boyd. How much did this experience make you think, John, about what you want to happen to your remains after you have died?
8: That is a great question. And when I came home from watching this restoration, I told my wife, I say, if I ever die, if you want me restored, make sure Danielle does it. But then I was like, by the time I die, Danielle will probably be quite old too. So, but it definitely, I don't know. That's such a heavy question. I have been thinking about it. Like I say, before I was definitely a person who didn't think about it. I was a person who would say, yeah, put me in the river. I don't care. Put me in a dumpster. Doesn't matter to me. But now I definitely can see the value of it. Now, without getting too deep into my own psychology, like I don't believe in an afterlife or anything like that. And I do believe that at least for me, this is a gift that would be imparted to the living and the bereaved. So if they see value in it, I would have no issue with being embalmed and made up and having an open casket funeral. But if they don't see value in it and they want to incinerate me and put me on a jar next to some records and books and photo albums and stuff, well, then they can do that too.
7: Do you think and I've known many, many people who say this, I do not care. Do you think that's a way of avoiding thinking about our own mortality?
8: Well, I think it's almost like a enlightened form of cynicism where it's like, oh, this is just wasteful. This is frou-frou. This doesn't concern me. Why would I want my loved ones to have to pay 10 grand? I would never want to stick them with a bill like that. Maybe it's a way of not thinking about death. But again, I think we think about and confront death all the time. Like, I was going through Netflix and just seeing how many grisly true crime shows there are, you know, and you can't see this because I'm not on video, but I'm literally wearing a hat for the heavy metal band Obituary right now. So, I mean, there's so many things in our culture that where we're kind of confronted with death that I don't buy that we don't think about it. I just think that people think for some reason it's nicer to not have to trouble people with the expense and the hassle of figuring out a funeral.
7: Have you been to a funeral since working on this?
8: No, I haven't. Knock wood. I live right around the corner from a funeral parlor, so I always see people going in and out. But no, thankfully, I have not been to one. But I feel like I might view it differently.
7: Yeah, it definitely seems like it would be a different, if it happens to be an open casket service, it might be a different experience for you in the future.
8: Yes, I'll be like Vernie Fountain, the contest judge, with my little flashlight. And I mean, oh, are those the lines of delineation there?
7: I don't recommend that.
8: No, I'm joking, of course. Gallows humor, is that what they call it? Whistling past the graveyard? But I've definitely gained an appreciation for the art and the craft. I wonder if I'll be able to spot shoddy work.
7: John Semley is a writer and researcher. His article in Harper's Magazine is titled A Dying Art, The Last of the Morticians. John, it seems strange to say this, but it's been a pleasure talking with you. Thank you.
8: No problem. And it's not strange to say. It's okay to talk about this stuff. It's a completely normal part of life, even if it is the last part of life.
7: Think is distributed by PRX, the Public Radio Exchange. 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Again, I'm Chris Boyd. Thanks for listening. Have a great day.
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19: I'm Dr. Anthony Lizerwitz, and this is Climate Connections. Winters in Western Oregon tend to be cool and rainy, but summers are usually very dry. So many farmers in the region irrigate their crops, and much of the water they use comes from rivers that are fed by mountain snowpack. But as the climate warms, that snowpack is shrinking.
20: It is over time going to really impact how people irrigate their crops.
19: That's Gabrielle Rush McNally of the Dry Farming Institute. Her group helps farmers in the region learn how to grow crops including tomatoes, melons, beans, and squash without irrigating during the dry summer season. For example, they can help their soil retain moisture from winter rains by mulching and adding compost to their fields. And spacing plants more widely can help them develop longer roots to access water that's held deeper in the soil. The Dry Farming Institute teaches farmers about these methods and tests crop varieties to identify which can thrive in dry farm conditions.
20: We also encourage a lot of experimentation and then knowledge sharing to see like what works in a particular context.
19: So even if they do not stop watering entirely, farmers can reduce how much they rely on irrigation as the climate warms and water becomes scarcer. Climate Connections is produced by the Yale Center for Environmental Communication. To learn more about climate change, visit climateconnections.org.
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23: From WHYY in Philadelphia, this is Studio 2. I'm Cherry Gregg.
24: I'm Avi Wolfman-Arendt. How confident are you in our elections? A recent Gallup poll found that 2/3 of voters fear political leaders will pressure officials to change election outcomes, and more than half worry about ballot counting and ineligible voters.
23: President Trump has repeatedly questioned the integrity of our elections, including making false claims that the 2020 election was stolen and trying to seize state voter data. He also continues to push Congress to pass the SAVE Act and is asking the Supreme Court to allow new restrictions on mail-in voting, even when the election is just 3 months away.
24: And all this comes as New Jersey revealed a glitch in their voter system that mistakenly registered 6,600 non-citizens. So this hour, we'll talk about threats to election security, the erosion of voter confidence, and more. That conversation's coming up after the news.
0: Live from NPR News in Washington, I'm Ryland Barton. It's primary night in several states. Democrats are closely watching the primary for U.S. Senate in Michigan, where progressive Abdul El Sayed is facing Congresswoman Haley Stevens. In Missouri, Democratic Congressman Wesley Bell has won a rematch in the primary against former Congresswoman Cori Bush, according to a race call from the Associated Press. Bell is a former St. Louis County prosecutor and was backed by the political group affiliated with the pro-Israel group AIPAC. The Iran war has seriously depleted U.S. missile stockpiles. As NPR's Tom Bowman explains, that's raising concerns not just in this war, but also for future conflicts.
2: These attack missiles would be key in any conflict with China. The likelihood of that happening now is low. U.S. officials say China won't have the ability to assault Taiwan until next year, and that's capability. It doesn't mean they'll do it. But if they do, then the role for the U.S., what will that be? And what are the threats to U.S. forces in the region? That's why it's crucial to have adequate stockpiles of both offensive and defensive weapons like the Patriot, and that stockpile has dropped quite a bit.
0: NPR's Tom Bowman reporting. The Trump administration is revoking the visa for Brazil's ambassador to the U.S., but says it can be restored if Brazil agrees to accept President Trump's ambassador to the country. NPR's Michelle Kellerman has more on a tit-for-tat diplomatic dispute.
3: The Trump administration says Brazil has been holding up the formal approval of the administration's nominee to be ambassador, Florida State Representative Daniel Perez. A top State Department official tells reporters that the Brazilians are signaling that they will delay this until after elections in October. President Luiz Inácio Lula da Silva recently accused the U.S. of trying to meddle in those elections, and he denied visa requests for two State Department officials. The department says those two were planning to do, quote, routine common work, adding the U.S. regrets the current tensions with Brazil, but will insist on reciprocity. Michelle Kellerman, NPR News, the State Department.
0: The Maryland legislature has taken a step toward drawing new congressional maps amid the nationwide partisan redistricting push. WYPR's Sarah Petrowich reports.
4: Maryland's constitution requires legislative districts to be compact and to consider the boundaries of political subdivisions. Democratic state lawmakers have advanced an amendment to ensure those requirements only apply to state legislative districts, not congressional ones. This could open the door for the legislature's Democratic supermajority to effectively oust the state's sole Republican congressman in 2028. The constitutional amendment still needs to go before Maryland voters in the upcoming November election. If approved, Maryland could be poised to enter the nationwide redistricting arms race that President Trump started last summer after calling on Texas to redraw its congressional map to favor Republicans. For NPR News, I'm Sarah Petrowich in Annapolis.
0: This is NPR. Missouri voters rejected a proposal to make it more difficult to amend the state constitution, according to a race call from the Associated Press. The Republican-led legislature referred the measure to the ballot after voters in recent years narrowly passed several controversial amendments through citizen initiatives, enshrining abortion rights, legalizing recreational marijuana, and expanding Medicaid coverage. Rivian's new East Coast headquarters just opened in Atlanta, not far from a multi-billion dollar manufacturing facility it's building. WABE's Marlon Hyde reports the new office will support the company's robo-taxi partnership.
5: The California-based automaker is expanding its footprint in the Southeast with a new 500-person office space in Atlanta. After years of financial turmoil, Rivian got a boost from a federal loan and partnerships with Volkswagen and Uber. Rivian CFO Claire McDonough says the new HQ will help the EV maker keep its supply chain local and avoid additional costs from tariffs.
25: One of the core benefits of being here in Georgia and as part of our site selection process was how rich the supply base is already in close proximity to the Sand Springs North site.
5: Rivian will use the Georgia manufacturing plant to build autonomous robo-taxis for Uber. For NPR News, I'm Marlon Hyde in Atlanta.
0: The Williams sisters are back playing doubles tennis ahead of the U.S. Open later this month. Serena and Venus Williams are set to take part in the Cincinnati Open that begins next week after receiving a wild card entry. They last played a doubles match together at the 2022 U.S. Open. I'm Ryland Barton, and you're listening to NPR News from Washington.
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23: On Tuesday, August 4th, welcome, welcome, welcome, friends, on Into the Program. I'm Cherry Gregg.
9: I'm Avi Wolfman-Arendt.
23: Avi, with the midterm elections just months away, Americans are worried not only about who will win, but whether the process itself can withstand the pressure surrounding it. A recent Gallup poll found widespread concern about ineligible voters, ballot counting, and political leaders pressuring election officials. In New Jersey, we've talked about this on the show, a software error mistakenly registered thousands of non-citizens, and some of them voted. This has created legitimate questions about how voter rolls are maintained, but that case is also being used to support much broader unsupported claims about the security of elections nationwide by President Donald Trump. So today on the show, how secure are the midterms? We'll talk about the president's efforts to change election rules before Election Day, including efforts to pass the SAVE Act. We'll also talk about the courts, lawmakers, and states' efforts to push back. And of course, we have a couple of really smart guests to help us walk through all of this. And we would love to hear from you, our listeners. How much confidence do you have in the integrity of the 2026 midterms? Are there concerns that you're thinking about, like non-citizens voting, pressure on election officials, whatever those concerns may be, or maybe you don't have any concerns? The number to call is 888-477-9499. The email is studio2@whyy.org. And if you're watching on YouTube or Facebook, hello, you can put your comments in the live chat.
9: Yeah, if someone has no concerns, that'd be an interesting call,
23: yeah,
9: too. I'd love to hear their perspective.
23: Some people may have full confidence. Maybe they work in elections.
9: Yeah.
23: So I don't know.
9: Or maybe you have like a question slash concern. Where,
23: yeah,
9: you're like, I heard,
23: yeah,
9: about this theory of, mm-hmm, this scheme or this plan, and I just want to hear from an expert what they think about it. Hey, hop on the phone, 888-477-9499. You can also email studio2@whyy.org. But first, a trio of local news stories. Let's track back to February.
23: Mm.
9: You may remember there was an incident captured on video that showed a group of Quakertown teenagers scuffling with the borough's police chief during an anti-ICE protest. Well, yesterday we got a 20-page report from the Bucks County District Attorney about this incident. And the big takeaway is this. The DA is not going to pursue charges against the teenagers or the police chief, Scott McElry. Now, the report did criticize McElry for charging into this crowd of teenagers in plain clothes. He wasn't wearing a uniform. They called that decision, quote, ill-advised and calamitous. The report also questioned McElry's professionalism while concluding that he did not break the law during this incident. As for the student protesters, the report said a few students did break the law and, quote, assaulted police officers in uniform and assaulted McElry even after it should have become evident that he was indeed a police officer. McElry sustained several injuries in this fight, including fractured ribs, but the DA concluded that the students should not face additional charges. Five students were charged at the time with felony assault, but those charges were later dropped. The students agreed to diversion. So this seems to be, if not the final chapter, at least the final chapter before the epilogue, as we sort of conclude this story, that's been bubbling through Bucks County suburban Facebook circles and political circles for the last,
23: yeah,
9: however many months, 6 months at this point.
23: Yeah, this incident caused a lot of community outrage and backlash. And we have to remember that when all of this happened, this was right around the time of the tension in Minneapolis between ICE and the community. And people spoke up. They stood up for the young people. But it just goes to show how quickly something can get out of hand. And there's a lot of still some tension between the community and police. And that is why the DA has said that they're going to engage with the Quakertown community and they're going to put out some recommendations, hopefully in the next few months, about how to heal, because we do have to move forward. And yeah, and this incident was just, hopefully, you know, this type of thing won't happen again.
9: And story number two kind of has to do with Bucks County a little bit, Sherry.
23: A little bit, yeah. Yeah. Pennsylvania Democrats, they are taking a shot at flipping the state Senate. And their big focus is the Philadelphia suburbs. Shout out to Carmen Russell-Sluchansky for this deep dive look at Pennsylvania state politics. And according to his reporting, there are a handful of legislative districts that will determine whether Democrats maintain control of the state house and whether they gain control of the Senate, something they haven't been able to do in about 50 years. And right now, Dems hold the House 102 to 100. The GOP controls the state Senate with 4 votes, 27 to 23. And so Democrats have put up Senate challengers. They are targeting the 6th and the 16th senatorial district with incumbents Republican Frank Ferry and Jared Coleman. They both represent parts of Bucks County, as well as the 24th district incumbent Senator Tracy Penkewick, who represents parts of Berks County. And those are just a few.

0: agenda, they think if they get this trifecta, all of that will move forward.
1: Yeah, absolutely. And look, no secret, Ferry, Coleman, Pennycook, these are the types of purple-ish districts that are in the, not the inner ring suburbs, right, but the more sort of a little bit further away from the city. And those have traditionally been areas where Democrats mm-hmm. have targeted, whether it's a local or national election. You could look at someone like Brian Fitzpatrick, who's in Bucks County, running for the U.S. House, facing maybe some of the same headwinds. Democrats are looking at that seat.
0: Purple areas.
1: These purple areas, mm-hmm. Bucks County, a little further out, Montgomery County, et cetera. It's interesting to think about the dominoes that could fall if Democrats win a trifecta. Like you said, the Democrats haven't controlled the Senate in 50 years, essentially. There's sort of a slight tangent we could go on there. But mm-hmm. 50 years ago, Democratic priorities looked totally different.
0: Yeah.
1: And so the issues I thought of, if they indeed get this trifecta, would be minimum wage.
0: Oh, yeah, for sure.
1: Abortion rights.
0: Yep.
1: Marijuana legalization.
0: Marijuana.
1: Could
0: yeah.
1: that be on the table?
0: Skills
1: games, funding SEPTA.
0: Mm-hmm.
1: They've been able to push through education funding, but could they do more of that? So those are the types of things I'd be looking for if indeed Democrats do that. And then you take the second order consequences. If Democrats are able to do that over, let's say, the next
0: couple of years, yeah.
1: What does that do for, let's say, a governor who was thinking about running for president?
0: Yeah, because
1: how does that burnish his resume?
0: Yeah, yeah.
1: So I think these are mm-hmm. all things that you start to think about as you think about the consequences of these elections we often overlook.
0: Yeah, for sure. Third story.
1: All right, let's head over to New Jersey now.
0: Mm-hmm.
1: A New Jersey police department made waves this past week by having one of its officers dress as a shrub and bust people for distracted driving.
0: A shrub.
1: You really should be watching on YouTube right now.
0: Because
1: the picture's amazing. Nice write-up on this by our own Kenneth Burns.
0: Mm-hmm.
1: This happened in Dunellen Borough, Middlesex County, last Wednesday. The borough had an officer stand in front of a tree, dressed up kind of like Bigfoot.
0: Yep.
1: But instead, imagine if Bigfoot was covered like in moss.
0: Mm-hmm.
1: And also imagine Mossy Bigfoot had a pair of binoculars and was looking for people who were on their phone and not paying attention as they drove. And this is the part that really got me. Mossy Bigfoot issued 74 citations in just 6 hours by standing there dressed as a shrub. That's a citation roughly every 5 minutes.
0: You know what? People were so distracted that they didn't see the green binoculars Sasquatch standing at the corner.
1: It wasn't
0: so
1: that good of a disguise.
0: They get what they get. And that is the point.
1: Yes.
0: That people are not paying attention. And I have to get serious for a second, because in the United States, 3,200 plus people were killed and more than 300,000 people were injured in motor vehicle crashes involving distracted driving. And that is in 2024. So this is a serious thing. And I just love that they had somebody dressed up as a bush, basically. And that goes to show how much people are not paying attention.
1: I actually didn't read this part. Did the guy come up and issue the citations while dressed as, because that would be extra humiliating.
0: But I mean, the fact is, you driving down the street.
1: Yes.
0: There's a guy with binoculars.
1: Right.
0: And he looked like a man in a bush outfit.
1: Yeah, it wasn't like...
0: It wasn't the greatest costume.
1: They weren't winning an Oscar for costume design for this one. No, he very much looked like a guy who just happened to be wearing a fuzzy green outfit. But if you're distracted, you wouldn't know the difference. Which I guess begs the question, why do you even need to dress up like a shrub in the first place?
0: I know.
1: These people clearly were not paying attention.
0: And it's a widespread issue, because if you remember back in June, Pennsylvania rolled out a sting for just a weekend. And they issued 700 citations and 300 warnings
1: in
0: just a couple of days. But yeah,
1: this
0: but
1: was 74
0: in
1: at one intersection
0: six
1: in 6 hours. That's wild.
0: And they got caught by
1: that's
0: a bush.
1: Wild. Transitioning now to our main topic today, we're going to talk about election integrity.
0: Yeah.
1: A lot of people have
0: mm-hmm.
1: questions now
0: and
1: about
0: concerns.
1: How fair and free our elections will be in 2026. We want to hear your concerns, or if you don't have any, give us a call, 888-477-9499.
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0: I'm Cherry Gregg, and the Good Souls Project will be back this fall with season 7. So this is your chance. 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
0: And welcome back to Studio 2 here on WHYY. I'm Cherry Gregg.
3: I'm Avi Wolfman-Arrett. We are just 3 months from the midterms, and public confidence in our election process is low. According to a new Gallup poll, two-thirds of Americans worry that politicians will pressure local election officials to change outcomes. And half of people are worried about ineligible voters and ballot counting.
0: Yeah, and a lot of this has to do with President Trump constantly calling into question the integrity of our election system and trying to get more federal control over it. He continues to make false claims that the 2020 election was stolen and is pushing Congress to pass the SAVE Act, which, among other things, would require proof of citizenship to vote. He is also asking the U.S. Supreme Court again to allow new restrictions on mail-in voting, with the midterms just 3 months away.
3: And New Jersey's revelations that a glitch in their voter system enrolled 6,600 non-citizens has only added fuel to the fire and led to further voter mistrust. So today, we're looking at the threats to the midterms, eroding voter confidence, and what it will take to ensure they are safe and secure. We have two great guests with us. Let me introduce them. David Becker is executive director and founder of the nonpartisan nonprofit Center for Election Innovation and Research. David, thanks for being here on Studio 2. And Nick Corsiniti, still wearing Nick's gear, as he did last time on this program. Mm-hmm. And I got to let you take the victory lap on this one, Nick. He's a New York Times reporter covering voting and elections. Nick, thank you for being with us.
4: Thanks for having me.
0: Yes, and we'd love to hear about how you are feeling, you, our listeners, about the midterms. The questions of the day: how much confidence do you have in the integrity of the 2026 elections? Are there concerns you are thinking about? You can give us a call, or are you not concerned? If you have no concerns, you can share that as well. 888-477-9499. The email is studio2@whyy.org. And for our Facebook and YouTubers, you can put those comments in the live chat.
3: All right, Nick, I wanted to ask you first about what's been going on here locally with New Jersey. We teased this in the intro, the revelation that 6,600 non-citizens were registered to vote in New Jersey. Tell us again how that happened and what the political fallout has been from that.
4: Right. Well, this kind of took everyone by surprise. It was an announcement by Governor Sherrill that, due to a software error, effectively, roughly 6,600, or what they thought had been roughly 6,600 non-citizens, had been erroneously added to the voter roll, and as many as possibly 400 had actually cast a ballot. And, you know, this revelation came shortly after President Trump had addressed the nation, trying to say that there is vulnerabilities in our electoral systems, and that there were, you know, some 250,000 non-citizens on the voter rolls in four states, including New Jersey. Now, he never offered any backup to those numbers, and early indications indicate that those were highly inflated. And at the same time, that 6,600 number is likely far lower. About a week later, Governor Sherrill put out another statement saying that they had removed about 4,500 potential non-citizens from the voter rolls, but that the rest, they were investigating. They may have since become citizens. They may actually be citizens. So the whole thing kind of played into the exact political moment that we're in and exposed how this has become such a political football, and sometimes where facts kind of get separated. So almost always from the Trump administration and some of these political operatives who've been trying to make non-citizen voting a major issue, when they say these numbers, they're often highly inflated. Their initial investigations reveal, say, tens of thousands. But when a local election official drills down, it's often a tenth of that or a hundredth of that. You know, there's just very small numbers of non-citizens that have ever been proven to be on the voter rolls, let alone voted. And that, again, happened in New Jersey, even in their initial review. But at the same time, New Jersey, a Democratic state, having this issue, was seen as a justification by the president and his allies to continue their crackdown and to try and prove that this is indeed an issue. So it really kind of came at a very hot political moment and kind of exacerbated everything that's been going on with these claims that, again, based on every indication we have for decades, non-citizen voting in the United States is not a significant widespread issue.
0: I wanted to ask you a quick follow-up, Nick, because there's some reporting out there that the Trump administration has made threats to some of these non-citizens that were erroneously registered to vote, and that there's a battle that could be brewing between the governor in New Jersey and the Trump administration over the actual list and names of these individuals. Can you tell us anything about that?
4: Right. And that also feeds into a broader fight, right? We've watched the Trump administration, mostly through the Department of Justice, try and demand unredacted voter rolls. That includes partial Social Security numbers, driver's license numbers, a lot of personal identifying information about every voter in the state. And they're trying to demand it. They've been suing the 30 states or so that haven't handed it over. And New Jersey is one of those. So after this revelation that Governor Sherrill had announced, the Trump administration saw that as justification that, hey, we need all of those names. But the Governor Sherrill and other election officials in New Jersey said, no, this is not part of the same, you know, battle with the DOJ. We're not giving you these individuals' exact information, their unredacted information. And that was even upheld by a court in the DOJ lawsuit against New Jersey. And the Trump administration has tried to say that even being on these a non-citizen on the voter rolls is, you know, enough for deportation proceedings or other kind of criminal actions. So there's a lot at stake here for these individuals' rights. And as of now, Governor Sherrill hasn't, turned over anything.
3: Yeah. David Becker, I want to get your thoughts on what this incident in New Jersey does for voter confidence. And do you think it does expose some structural vulnerabilities in these local election systems?
5: Well, I'll answer the second question first, I think. I mean, we all rely upon systems and software for so much in our lives, and sometimes it doesn't work exactly as we hoped. I mean, New Jersey has millions and millions of voters. Those 400 voters who might have voted in an election, as Nick mentioned, that is roughly 0.009% of the total number of voters who voted in 2024 in the state of New Jersey. So we're talking about a relatively small error, but whether it's technical systems or whether it's human error, there's always these things that can happen. What we have seen repeatedly is with regard to non-citizen voting, our system is not perfect. We don't have any systems that are perfect anywhere in the country, but they do a very good job of keeping non-citizens off the lists. We, my organization, my nonprofit, the Center for Election Innovation and Research, keeps a tracker, and it shows what Nick mentioned before, that as states look at the alleged claims of non-citizens on the list, often made during political seasons, often made during the summer and fall of an even-numbered year in order to kind of spike the political considerations that might be out there, when they're actually investigated, they get shrunk down to a very small number. And the reason is obvious. Why would anyone who is here in this country, either legally or illegally as a non-citizen, register and vote to cast one additional ballot in an election in which about 150 million ballots are going to be cast, when the consequences are that they will be deported and prosecuted? They will be discovered and deported and prosecuted. We have very strong controls against that. They are not perfect. We should always try to perfect them. What happened in New Jersey shouldn't have happened, but it was discovered and it's going to be fixed. And then with regard to the larger issue of confidence, we have seen an all-out assault on voter confidence over the last several years. There is an entire economy of grift out there that is making money by telling people that the candidates that they voted for didn't really lose. And they're lying to those people in order to profit off of them or to obtain or maintain political power. And some of those people are very, very powerful. We're going to keep seeing that. We are guaranteed to see that in the aftermath of the 2026 election by some losing candidates. But the reality is our elections are more secure than they've ever been. And we know that empirically. Our voter lists are more accurate than they've ever been, thanks to better data practices. Mm-hmm. We have had voter ID for voter registration since 2002 for a quarter of a century, where every single person who registers in the United States has to provide ID in order to get registered. We have paper ballots in every single state, meaning that those paper ballots can be recounted and audited to confirm that the machines counted them correctly. The only state that doesn't have paper ballots is Louisiana. Every other state does. And those paper ballots are, in fact, audited in New Jersey and Pennsylvania and every other state in the country to confirm that the machines counted the our votes accurately. Our system is incredibly secure, and it's unfortunate that our foreign adversaries and some domestic actors are trying to profit off of the idea that it's not.
0: Yeah. And by the way, I want to remind you of our questions of the day, listeners. How much confidence do you have in the integrity of the 2026 elections? Are there concerns you're thinking about? The number to call, 888-477-9499. The email is studio2@whyy.org. Susan from Bucks County is on the line. Susan, you're on Studio 2. What's your question or comment?
6: Oh, hi there. I want to take speaker. My comment is, and thanks for taking my call. I was a committee woman for quite a few years in Bucks County, and I encourage people who don't think the elections are safe and secure to get a watcher's certificate. And you can go to the polling place and watch how at the end of the night at 8 o'clock that the votes are, how the votes are counted, and how the committee people, there's two from each party that are there, and the judge of elections breaks down the voting machines, and we count the ballots. We count the absentee ballots. Mm. We count the ballots that are on the tape in each voting machine. Everybody is watching watching how each vote is tallied.
0: Mm-hmm.
6: And
0: yeah,
6: we're all watching each other.
0: Yeah. And so it seems like
6: no voter fraud going on.
0: It seems like
6: it is legitimate and it is safe and it's secure.
0: Thank you. That's Susan from Bucks County.
3: Can I ask Susan a real quick follow-up question? Susan, what's it like for you as someone who's watched this up close to see the claims that are made by politicians and folks in the media about or questions that they have about the process? Just emotionally, what's been your response to that?
6: Well, I'll tell you, I mean, I am, you know, a registered Democrat. And I vote, and I have quite a few Republican relatives that I have gotten into this discussion with.
3: Yeah.
6: And I tell them, you know, they talk about the elections not being secure. And I tell them, I work those polls, I watch it, and if you, I think it's a real education if people would get themselves involved and not make accusations. And just say, hey, I'm going to get a watcher certificate. You ask your committee person in your precinct. You can get one. You just literally watch the process. And they get quiet because then there's really nothing else they can say when you are telling them, you can do this if you want to.
3: Right.
6: Instead of just making accusations, you can see it for yourself.
3: Thanks, Susan.
0: Thank you, Susan from Bucks County. And by the way, we'd love to hear your thoughts. Again, how much confidence do you have in the integrity of the elections? 888-477-9499. We hear that a lot, David and Nick. We hear that a lot from people who say if you just participate, you'll see that there's nothing to be worried about. And so, Nick, this sort of goes to my next question, because the president gave a whole speech about the integrity of the elections. He sounded all sorts of alarms without evidence. And now there are multiple steps that the Trump administration and Republican supporters have been taking to sort of insert federal authority into elections. I'd like you to sort of go over some of those steps, and then we can talk about them a little bit more, because there's so many different avenues that are all happening at the same time.
4: Yeah, absolutely. As you know, my colleague Zolan and I reported right after that speech, the Trump administration has almost taken like a whole of government approach towards intruding on the election process. And it's important to remember at the outset, the Constitution grants no explicit authority over elections to the executive branch. There's states set the time, place, and manner, and Congress can pass laws overseeing the election. That's it. There's no rule or role for the president or the executive branch. Now, without that authority, they've still tried to intrude upon the electoral process, whether that's the Department of Justice demanding voter rolls, whether that's the Department of Homeland Security launching their own investigations into, you know, claims of non-citizen voting, trying to use their SAVE database, which has been used in the past to check immigration status for benefits as a voter tool. They've, you know, used the Department of Justice to investigate claims about the 2020 election more than 5 years later, raiding in an almost unprecedented way a county, Fulton County in Georgia, home to Atlanta, and taking 2020 election materials from there. They've also sought materials from the 2020 election in Arizona, and that involves, you know, the FBI and other investigatory forces. So it's this kind of whole government approach trying to find avenues in which they can try and shape elections. And that also, the clearest is also the president signing executive orders, you know, trying to change mail voting, trying to install a documentary proof of citizenship requirement. But almost all of this has run up against the courts. So the Department of Justice, I think, as of today, is 0 for 19, although I know David tracks that number closer than I do.
5: Yeah, that's right.
4: And then both EOs have been blocked by the courts, at least as of now. The majority of them, there's parts that are still around, but the thrust of them has been blocked by courts. So there is a still, you know, kind of legal constitutional bulwark that is running up against these efforts by the Trump administration to intrude upon the running of American elections.
3: And I wanted to ask, I guess, about whether there are things that the administration hasn't done yet that seem to be bubbling somewhere under the surface that could have a direct impact. So, I mean, you hear people talk about stationing some sort of federal troops or law enforcement at voting sites. You hear about the federal government seizing ballots. You hear about some sort of scheme out there where the clerk of the Congress, maybe by Trump's demand, would be replaced, and then that person would refuse to seat people in January. Nick, I'm sure you've heard about some of these theories. Are there any that carry water to you, feel like real threats, feel like real possibilities, ones that you would focus people's attention on, or do they all feel a little far-fetched?
4: I think it's tough to truly get inside the head of what might, you know, come out in an incredibly contentious midterm where, you know, the president has staked a lot of his entire administration on maintaining control of Congress. That said, there are some very clear laws that would be nearly impossible, if not just outright impossible, for the Trump administration to work around. The biggest being armed agents at the polls. The law is just crystal clear. There's no any room for interpretation here that that is a possibility. And so every attorney general in the country, I'd imagine, has a temporary restraining order, TRO, prepared that as soon as that were to happen, they'd go to a judge and it would be over within minutes if it even got that far.
3: Right.
4: So I think that, which is something that, you know, gets a lot of oxygen, is just such a clear, it would be such a clear break in the law that for it to linger long enough to have an impact, I think, is not a reality. That doesn't mean states aren't preparing for it, but that also doesn't mean that it could have a real, you know, chilling effect, impact on voting. Now, some of the more dramatic actions, like potentially seizing equipment, that would be a kind of new gray area. And, you know, the president told The Times earlier this year in an interview that he regretted not seizing election machines in 2020. Now, whether he has that authority is, you know, not explicitly clear, to put it lightly. But those kind of like new efforts where there might be some dramatic action, I think, is, again, where a lot of states are preparing. But at the same time, the law has been clear about where the president's authority ends on elections. And courts with judges appointed by Republican presidents, Democratic presidents, even Trump himself in the first term, have kind of sided on that.
3: Yeah. And I guess some people then push back and say, well, why should I be confident that the president will follow the law, right? I mean, that gets us into a territory I don't know if any of us can truly address or prognosticate on. But David Becker, do you have thoughts on that? Like, sort of open defiance of the law, of the courts? Is the election system at all designed to deal with that? Or is that just sort of at a level beyond what we can really address in this conversation?
5: Well, I think it's a valid question to be asking, how far is this president willing to go? And I can tell you that there are people in the administration thrilled that we're still having this conversation about whether troops might be at the polls and whether voting might be dangerous and whether votes will matter at all. That's exactly what they'd want. Right. But I'd go back to the things that Nick was just talking about. all of the things this administration has tried. They've dismantled the cybersecurity infrastructure within DHS to help with election security. They've fired election assistance commissioners. They've filed 30-plus lawsuits against states trying to seize very, very sensitive voter data. They have signed two executive orders seeking to radically change election policy. They've tried to pass the Save America Act. And not one of those things has succeeded. Not one. They failed on everything. They are literally, I'm a former DOJ lawyer working in the voting section. The DOJ is 0-19, as Nick mentioned, in these cases. That's impossible to process. You couldn't go 0-1 in a case at the DOJ, and yeah, definitely not 0-2. So 0-19 is amazing. New Jersey was the second most recent state that just won their lawsuit. The Trump administration is losing on the executive orders. I mean, it is failing to come up with any evidence or manufacture evidence of a crime in 2020. They're failing on everything. So if they continue to try, they will try, but they're going to fail.
0: Yeah.
5: They're going to fail thanks to the courts. They're going to fail thanks to the voters. They're going to fail thanks to the public servants who run our elections, as Susan mentioned when she called in. And so I have every confidence in that. I think there are people who want us to be scared, who want voters to be scared about voting. They want people to be worried that there's going to be troops or ICE agents.
3: So you're more scared of people being scared off by this than you are about the possibility of open defiance from the executive branch vis-a-vis Congress or the courts.
5: Yeah, absolutely. I will tell you flat out, ICE and troops will not be at the polls. No one should worry about that. There's talk today in Michigan about DOJ monitors being at the polls, and some are trying to make that an issue of big concern. I'm a former DOJ lawyer. I monitored voting in probably 4,000 precincts. You're a fly on the wall. You're never going to see any of these people. There are folks in the administration who are hoping people are scared about this, and this is nothing.
0: Yeah.
5: And voting is safe and secure in this country. In all of the states, there are many options about when to vote, where to vote, early voting, mail voting. It's so easy and safe to vote. And so reject that kind of despair and darkness, which some want to push. And instead, embrace this. This is our 250th anniversary. Let's go out and have the highest turnout in midterm history.
0: By the way, I want to read a couple comments. Emily on Facebook says, my concern is that folks won't vote. Sid on Facebook says, I'm more concerned about voter turnout. Both Emily and Sid, similar concerns. Rachel on Facebook says, full confidence as long as Trump doesn't get his way with the SAVE Act. As a judge of election at my local precinct, I know a lot about how elections are run and feel full faith in them. Even the highly conservative Heritage Foundation has found no evidence of election fraud. And Nick, before we have to let you go, I do want to quickly talk about the SAVE Act, because where it stands, you know, right now, and is there a chance? Because we've seen, you know, Republicans say they're holding the line, and that folks have said there's not enough votes for the president to pass the SAVE Act. But we've also seen things shift at the very last minute. Just give us a quick rundown of the SAVE Act and whether or not there are the votes, and could that shift before the election?
4: It's really impossible to imagine a scenario where enough Republicans in the Senate, which is where there's not enough votes, it passes the House because that needs a simple majority. But in the Senate, there's enough Democratic votes to filibuster the Save America Act from passing. And the only way to get around that would be to change Senate voting rules, which is known as the nuclear option. And as of now, there's just not even close to enough Republican support to do something like that. Because they view it as, if we do this now, when Democrats retake the Senate at some point in the future, they'll do it even worse to us. Mm. So that really feels like a kind of dead end. And I think there's also a kind of just important logistical element to this, which is that we're in August. I think we're 91 days or 90 days from the midterm election. We're almost in what's known as, you know, the quiet period, where the NBRA protects against any voters being removed from their rolls. And so passing a SAVE Act, implementing a SAVE Act, getting the documentary proof of citizenship up and running all before the midterms feels like nearly impossible. And so even if there were to be some political revolution and complete change in how Republicans in the Senate are feeling about their vote, the practical implementation of this law is really, really difficult, if not impossible. And I think that's becoming much more into focus with every passing day.
3: Yeah. Well, Nick Corsenidi, bad hats, but great insight. Thank you so much for your time today, sir, on Studio 2. That's Nick Corsenidi, New York Times reporter covering voting and elections. We have to say goodbye to him now. But David Becker, will stick with us after this break. We would love to continue to hear from you. I see a couple callers hanging on the line right now. We'll get to you. We're talking about election security, voter confidence in elections, and more. How confident are you in the integrity of the 2026 midterms? Give us a call, 888-477-9499.

0: 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There's a name for it, the annoyance economy, and it generates billions of dollars for big businesses. 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
3: And welcome back to Studio 2 on WHYY. I'm Avi Wolfman-Arendt.
0: And I'm Cherry Gregg. We are talking about election integrity ahead of the midterms and the efforts by President Trump to call the election system into question. 2 in 3 Americans say they are worried that officials will be pressured to change election outcomes. So how concerned should we really be? 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David Becker is with us this hour. He's executive director and founder of the nonpartisan nonprofit Center for Election Innovation and Research.
3: And you, our listener, you are with us as well. 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Are there concerns that you're thinking about? Give us a call, 888-477-9499. Email studio2@whyy.org. If you're on YouTube or Facebook, drop a comment in the live chat. And let's bring in a caller right now. This is John from Shillington, Pennsylvania. Hey, John, you're on Studio 2. What are your thoughts on this topic?
4: I worked as an election worker for 28 years as judge of election right there in the polls, and I would encourage people to get involved as an election worker to see the safeguards that are in place. When we tabulate the votes, there's a paper backup to the thumb drives that go in. They're escorted by two workers in one car, and then they're tabulated on two computers, which are isolated from the internet. The system is solid. What I am worried about is election subversion by the Trump administration. The right is with the states. You know, he's following the playbook of Charles Foster Kane from his favorite film, Citizen Kane, where he says fraud at the polls when he loses it as governor. And he's been doing that before the 2020 election, and he will continue to do it afterwards. And we just have to be vigilant to stand up for our right to vote. And the Save America Act, I think, also violates the 14th Amendment Equal yeah. Protection Clause, because it is women, not men, who most often change their name from their birth certificate.
0: Yeah. And John, quick follow-up for you. I mean, as an election worker, are you hearing from folks who work in elections? Is there any concern about that there will be pressure from the administration to take certain steps or actions or anything like that?
4: There certainly is concern. I am hoping that in Berks County, where I'm from, as well as throughout Pennsylvania and hopefully the nation, that we will all stand firm. It is important. Any human system has errors. And, you know, I mean, that was an argument against the death penalty because it's irreversible. Yeah. But a recount can be done mm-hmm. with the systems we have in place. And we have Jill Stein to thank for the paper backups in Pennsylvania mm-hmm. because she used her extra campaign money to ensure that after 2016 there would be enhanced, recountability. Yeah.
0: Well, thank you. That's John from Shillington, Pennsylvania. And David, I wanted to sort of expound on what John talked about. You know, he's an election worker, and we sort of teased this in the intro that 2 in 3 Americans say that they are worried that officials will be pressured to change election outcomes. I know you thoroughly understand how the system works, and so I want you to sort of explain how the system has safeguards in place that would make that hard to do.
5: It's not only hard to do effectively, especially for a national election, it's impossible to do. One of the great safeguards we have in this country is that we decentralize our elections. There is no one single election authority running one election on election day. It's not even 50 elections being run on election day under 50 state laws. It's actually about 10,000 little elections in all of our counties and townships all over the country, run by our neighbors, members of our community. And it is bipartisan. It is transparent. There are multiple checks and balances inherent to the system that prevent any kind of widespread fraud or mistake from infecting the outcome. And if back to what John was saying, because I think it was so important, and thanks to all of the listeners who volunteer to be poll workers, who work in elections. We require hundreds of thousands of them for any election, and they do such important work. My own teenage son has done it a couple of times, and I'm so proud of him for doing it. And if you have any doubts about how our elections are run, volunteer to be a poll worker. Don't complain about it. Don't read stuff on social media. Don't listen to the grifters who are trying to get you to believe that your candidate didn't really lose. It's understandable that we're disappointed when our candidate loses. That's the most American thing ever. But what's not okay is to have those people who are sincerely disappointed be targeted for cons and grift. Mm. But if you have any doubt, call your local county election office. Volunteer to be a poll worker. You'll see why poll workers get hours of training, why they have to show up hours before the polls open, why they stay hours after the polls close. They are checking and double checking and reconciling and recounting and auditing their work for a period, not just of that night, but over weeks to confirm that elections are secure and we get the right outcomes. Yeah. There's a reason why Obama controlled the federal government in 2016 and Trump won. Trump controlled the federal government in 2020 and Biden won. And Biden controlled the federal government in 2024 and Trump won. That should give us a lot of confidence that there's no thumb on the scale in these elections.
3: Let's bring in another caller. This is Pam from East Landing, New Jersey. Pam, you're on Studio 2. Take it away.
6: Hi there. I was just calling because I've been listening forever about all the election fraud, and I don't understand why there's only fraud when Democrats win. Why is there no fraud when Republicans win?
3: Yeah, fair question, Pam.
0: Yeah,
3: fair question.
0: Thanks, Pam.
3: And I think a lot of people have the same question. Susan from Delaware, echoing something we've heard from others, says, I work the elections. I'm frustrated about claims of corruption. The polls are not corrupt. We are careful. Jeff does have a concern. I'm worried about Russian interference and Trump staging a false flag event as a pretext to cancel elections. And then Allison chimes in, what about the fact that so many election deniers are in important positions? She says in Arizona, they're considering electing a denier as Secretary of State. The New York Times did some reporting just laying out, I think it was about 17 people that are pretty high up in the Trump administration who have in the past expressed skepticism about the veracity or the validity of the 2020 election results. Cash Patel, Kurt Olson, Dan Bishop, Heather Honey, and others. So I want you to address that, David. People who are concerned that there are election deniers in very important positions where they could, I guess, serve as a disruptor in the sort of election integrity chain and how that might look. Could you address that concern?
5: Yeah, I mean, there's no question that those of us who work in the democracy space, nonprofits like mine, along with election officials all over the country, Republicans and Democrats, are working harder than we've ever had to work just to maintain a normal midterm election, because a federal government that used to be a partner in helping run elections is now openly an adversary and spreading disinformation and frankly slandering all of those public servants who are doing this really good work all over the country. But that said, the federal government by design has virtually no power over elections. That's a good thing. The founders passed or wrote into the Constitution Article 1, Section 4. Nick referenced it before. It's called the Elections Clause.
3: Yeah.
5: And they specifically said that the states run elections. Congress also can write laws. But without congressional authorization, the federal government has no power. And that's why you're seeing an increasingly desperate and panicked White House with no power, who's been struck down every time they've tried to do something that's unconstitutional, get worried because they appear, I don't know how the election's going to turn out. I don't know if the Republicans or Democrats are going to do well in this election. But it does appear as if the president is worried his party is going to do poorly.
3: What about state-level officials, very high-ranking state-level officials who've expressed skepticism? Are you worried about what they might do and what they might be empowered to do in
5: critical
3: junctures?
5: There actually aren't that many of them.
3: Yeah.
5: I mean, there's, you know, if you... You know, it's true that there is someone running for Secretary of State of Arizona who has denied elections, but that was also true in 2022.
3: Right.
5: And that person lost. You know, in most of these places, Republicans and Democrats are standing firm for election integrity and for state sovereignty. You know, those 30 states plus DC that were sued by the DOJ, five of the last six are run by Republicans. And that we're seeing a bipartisan coalition of election officials say we might disagree on policy, but one thing we won't disagree on is the integrity of our
3: elections. So that's a theoretical concern, but you're saying it's not an on-the-ground concern right now because there are no such officials in positions of power today.
5: I mean, not significant ones. I mean, there are some who have flirted with election denialism. There are some who have capitulated to the administration's demands. But if you're look at the primaries right now, we're about 3/4 of the way through the primaries. They're literally being held today in many states. And all of those primaries are going remarkably well with very high turnout, mm-hmm. thanks to these election officials. And I really looked at the California primary, which is a great example, where the administration threw everything at California, slandering the work of election officials, accusing the state of fraud, tons of disinformation thrown at California. And yet at the end of the day, the people who were certified the winners advanced to the general election. We have the same outcome today in California as we would have had under any other president. It was just a lot of noise that required a lot of work to get past it.
0: By the way, I want to raise Janet's concern because Janet writes, I'm also really worried about the administration wanting to take away mail-in voting. I think that is very, very helpful to senior citizens and people who are disabled. And I want you to talk about this, David, because I know the Trump administration has again tried to take on mail-in voting and try to eliminate it. He's also trying to institute the powers of the Postal Service. Could you sort of address Janet's fears and concerns that there's still a chance maybe that mail-in voting could be eliminated before the election, even though the courts have sort of stepped up multiple times to make sure that that is not the case?
5: Yeah, I mean, the president's attacking mail voting, even though that's his preferred method of voting. He was in Palm Beach County, where he votes, and still returned a mail ballot during the Florida primary. But he signed this executive order that would have put huge restrictions on mail voting, completely unconstitutional. A federal district court judge blocked it. A panel of the First Circuit Court of Appeals blocked it. And it is now in the Supreme Court under an emergency motion by the administration. We just organized a group of almost 120 election officials, Republicans and Democrats all over the country, to file an amicus brief in that case. I expect the Supreme Court is not going to revive this executive order. We are less than 3 months away from the election. I would not worry about any of the restrictions that the administration wants to impose being done now. Even if something did happen, I think the courts would ultimately block it because it's just too close.
3: Yeah.
5: But that being said, the Postal Service is experiencing some capacity issues. And so I would encourage those who can to vote in person either early and as they can in 47 states, including Pennsylvania, New Jersey, or on election day. Those are the ballots that will be reported out on election night. If you need to vote by mail, that's great. It's available in 3/4 of the states without an excuse. You should take advantage of that if that's how you prefer or want to vote. But if you want to make sure that there can't be any interference with your vote, you should try to vote in person if you can. And two big advantages are the campaigns will stop contacting you. And second, those ballots will be among the first reported out on election.
3: Oh, you sweetened the pot there. Yeah. Let's squeeze in one more caller. Mm-hmm. Joe from Haddonfield is on line 6. Hey, Joe, you're on Studio 2. We are short on time. If you could keep it brief, what's your question or comment?
7: I will keep it brief. I just want to say I'm an election worker in South Jersey. Every person that votes fills out a form. They make their choices. That's scanned into a machine, and the paper ballot is saved. So at the end of the night, there are two ways of evaluating or counting the votes. You can't cheat. Every time, every worker station has a Republican and a Democrat there at all times. And this, in my view, the system is completely safe. And if it wasn't for Trump trying to get his will imposed here, there would be no problem.
3: Thank you, Joe.
7: The guy's no good.
3: Thank you, Joe.
7: Okay, appreciate that
3: perspective. And David, real quick, because Joe did bring up the machines, we had a commenter who was worried about the company Dominion, which has a voting machine company being sold, and what would that mean? I think a real quick explainer about how voting machine technology works and why it is difficult to program them to produce inaccurate results. And we are a little short on time, but real quick on the machines.
5: Yeah, there are folks on both sides of the aisle that blame the machines when their candidates don't win. But the machines are not designed to be perfect. No technology is. But voting machines are particularly resilient. They are tested before and after the election in public. They are kept under strict lock and key under chain of custody. They are not connected to the internet. And then really importantly, we have those paper ballots. That's why we've moved to paper ballots. Pennsylvania did it in between the 2016 and 2020 election. Really importantly, that's how, because we have those paper ballots that the voter has seen before they put the ballot in the machine, we can go back and see the same exact thing the voters saw with their own two eyes and confirm that that's the ballot they intended to cast, and then recount them if it's a really close race, audit them regardless of how close the race is. Those audits are hand reviews of the ballots compared to the machine counts to make sure they match. If they don't match, they keep looking at the paper. And so people should be, feel trustful of those machines, not because we trust them completely. We don't. It's because we don't trust them, and we verify the outcomes regardless of what happened.
3: That is David Becker. He is the executive director and founder of the Nonpartisan Center for Election Innovation and Research. David, so appreciate your time today on Studio 2.
5: Thanks. Yeah. Great to be with you.
0: And I have to read this from another David. This one on YouTube says, I'm not concerned at all, and I've always had complete confidence in the American election system. I believe our elections are fundamentally strong, and I trust the process to work as intended. And we hope that today's show will give you a little bit more faith in the system as well. Got to say thank you to our producers, Debbie Builder, Hazel May Bryan, and Ben Abrams. Mike Schiffler is our visual producer. Al Banks and Tina Calique engineered today's show. Our executive producer is Kevin McCrory. From Studio 2 here at WHYY in Philadelphia, I'm Cherry Gregg.
3: I'm Avi Wolf-Manner, and a closing thought from Stan on Facebook. Election integrity isn't nearly as much as a concern as the integrity of the candidates. And with that, I say we see you tomorrow.
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11: America is a very rich country full of mostly struggling people. The top 1% control more wealth than the bottom 90% of Americans, and digital technology is going to make that worse.
2: The innovations of digital capitalism are steadily disruptive and increasingly divorcing employment and income from productivity growth and wealth creation.
11: Usually taxation is the tool to redistribute some of that wealth, but taxes aren't politically popular. So now there's a new idea gaining steam: pre-distribution.
2: A social contract that responds to this dynamic would protect workers instead of jobs as tasks continually churn through innovation, and foster an ownership share by all citizens in the wealth being generated by the robots that are displacing gainful employment.
11: I'm Meghna Chakrabarty. Today on Point, pre-distribution, a novel idea about how to make all Americans better off. Stay with us.
12: Live from NPR News, I'm Jael Snyder. A busy primary election day. Voters in five states went to the polls today to decide contests that are expected to help shape the fight for control of Congress in November. In one key race, progressive Missouri Democrat Corey Bush failed to unseat Congressman Wesley Bell in a rematch of 2024. But the closely watched contest for an open Senate seat in Michigan has yet to be called. Democratic voters there are choosing between progressive Abdul El-Sayed and Congresswoman Haley Stevens, who has the backing of top establishment Democrats. The race is seen as a test of the party's direction heading into November. Primary voters also went to the polls today in Virginia, Kansas, and Washington State. A man in ICE custody at Delaney Hall in New Jersey has died. The facility has been the site of intense protests, as NPR's Vanessa Romo reports.
13: Edwin Giovanni Lopez Cornejo was 41 years old, originally from El Salvador. Authorities say he entered the U.S. illegally 20 years ago and has lived here ever since. He was in ICE custody for less than 6 weeks and died on Saturday. Lopez suffered from several ailments, including high blood pressure and diabetes. His mother, Maria Cornejo, told an immigration advocacy group that they spoke the day before he died. He told her he wasn't feeling well, that part of his face and his right hand were numb. In a statement, DHS says Lopez experienced a medical emergency and that staff called 911. The cause of death is pending. Lopez is the second person to die at Delaney Hall Detention Center in the last 8 months. Vanessa Romo, NPR News.
12: Cooler weather and a break in winds are allowing firefighters in Washington state to make some progress on wildfires that are burning homes and forcing thousands to evacuate. NPR's Kirk Sigler is in Spokane, where some evacuees are being allowed back in.
14: Behind a police roadblock near Riverside State Park, Shannon Monick is tugging a roller suitcase up a hill with some things she grabbed from her house, which is still standing.
15: It could have been a lot worse.
16: Not to discount how bad it is.
15: No, this is bad. I mean, it could have came up here and took out Manicare and started taking up all of the Shadle District. And I mean, it could have took out the whole town.
14: Most of her neighbors lost their homes, and she won't be going home anytime soon. There's no power or water, and the Old Trails fire is still burning, with the forecast showing heat and winds set to return to the northwest in the next day. Kirk Sigler, NPR News, Spokane.
12: The man accused of setting the largest of the three wildfires burning in and around Spokane had his initial court appearance today. 37-year-old Aaron Farinacci was arrested Monday evening. His arraignment set for Thursday. The full Senate could vote later this week on Todd Blanche's nomination to be President Trump's Attorney General. Blanche cleared a key hurdle Tuesday when the Senate Judiciary Committee voted along party lines to advance his nomination. This is NPR. President Trump is in Los Angeles, arriving Tuesday evening for a fundraising dinner at his golf club outside the city. He touched down after authorities said they had arrested a man who appeared to be monitoring security planning at the club. The L.A. County Sheriff's Department says the man was taking photos and video, had a 16-round magazine with ammunition in his pocket and a loaded pistol in his car. Pharmaceutical company Moderna has begun trials for a new Ebola vaccine. NPR's Jonathan Lambert reports it would protect against the strain that has led to the fast-growing outbreak in the Democratic Republic of Congo.
17: A rarer species of Ebola, called Bundibugyo, is behind the current outbreak. There are no approved vaccines for Bundibugyo, which is in part why the virus has already claimed over 1,700 lives. In early June, the Coalition for Epidemic Preparedness Innovation, or CEPI, announced an investment of over $60 million to jumpstart vaccine development. Moderna got the bulk of that money, and trials started in Canada. Researchers will be testing the safety of their vaccine and whether it induces the body to mount an immune response in healthy volunteers. Last month, another CEPI-backed vaccine began similar trials, but it'll still likely be many months before any vaccine gets tested on the ground. Jonathan Lambert, NPR News.
12: The financial markets in Asia advancing in Wednesday trading. Japan's benchmark Nikkei up more than 3%. South Korean shares have added more than 4%. The advances follow Tuesday's rally on Wall Street amid strong profit reports. They're stronger than expected profit reports. I'm Giles Snyder, NPR News.
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19: This is On Point. I'm Meghna Chakrabarty, and I want to go back for a second to something that happened in a show we did last month. I was talking with On Point's money ladies, Michelle Singletary and Rana Faruhar, and Rana said something that really caught my attention. She was talking about the new Trump accounts. These are the new IRA-like accounts for U.S. citizen children born between 2025 and 2028.
20: That ain't going to close the wealth gap. That's not, you know, these kind of tweaks are not, they're, you know, admirable, but not helping fundamentally. And that's because we need a wholesale shift in how the economy works. We've got to go back to a better balance between labor and capital. I can talk more about how that could happen. One of the things I'll just say very quickly that I find is bubbling up now. It sounds kind of wonky, but it's going to be important. You'll hear more about it. Redistribution and pre-distribution.
19: Pre-distribution. Frankly, I'd never heard of that. Rana is a CNN global economic analyst and associate editor at the Financial Times. So I said, Rana, tell me more.
20: Pre-distribution is when we look at the wealth in our society in areas like, for example, the digital economy, artificial intelligence, which is, by the way, going to put inequality on steroids, already is. And we say, you know what? We can either allow 1% of the population to take all the gains, or we can say this is almost like it's sovereign wealth. It's like, it's like oil. It's like a natural resource. We're going to redivide that pie.
19: I think I said right then and there, oh, that is so interesting. We're going to steal this idea and do a show on that. So here we are. And by the way, Rana, thank you so much for pointing my attention to pre-distribution. Now, taxation is the most recognizable form of redistributing wealth in an economy, particularly in a capitalist economy. But that redistribution happens after the money is earned, which makes taxes politically unpopular. So what exactly then is pre-distribution? How would it work? And could it work realistically in the U.S.? Well, we found the person who first coined the term. He's Jacob Hacker, professor of political science and co-director of the Ludwig Program in Public Sector Leadership at Yale Law School, and he joins us now. Professor Hacker, welcome to On Point.
1: Hi, Meghna. Thanks so much for having me on.
19: Okay. So can you tell me the genesis of the origin story of how you coined this phrase pre-distribution?
1: Sure. And let me just start by giving you the very succinct definition, right? If redistribution is about redistributing the rewards of growth after the fact, pre-distribution is about making sure the rewards of growth are well distributed before government taxes and provides benefits. So it's about making markets work for the broad middle class rather than letting the market rip, produce massive inequality, and then trying to clean up afterward. And so the genesis of the idea goes back to a book I wrote with my longtime co-author, Paul Pearson, the first version of it came out in 2010, called Winner Take All Politics, How Washington Made the Rich Richer and Turned Its Back on the Middle Class. And at the time, this is, you know, more than 15 years ago, inequality was getting a lot worse, though we had no idea it would get as bad as it has gotten. And most people who were talking about it, particularly in economics, were thinking of it as a result of kind of growing gaps between people with a college degree and people without a college degree. And they would do these calculations that showed that, you know, tax cuts for the rich and spending on the poor and middle didn't do that much to affect the distribution of income, that most of this was occurring because people at the top were earning a lot more or getting a lot more from their capital income. And then they concluded, basically, well, government has nothing to do with this, right? This is just about the market distributing its rewards. And if we want to respond, we've got to figure out how to do more redistribution in a politically sustainable way. And we just thought that was just wrong as a matter of fact and pretty bad as a political and policy prescription too. And so as a matter of fact, right, every market is man-made. Every market is shaped by government. And if you look at what happened in the period where inequality rose, it was really about public policies shifting in ways that hurt the working class and help those at the top. And like just one obvious example, just to give you a sense of what we're thinking about, is like, you know, what about the collapse of unions, right? Which wasn't getting discussed very much at all. You know, this clearly was a huge part of what had happened. Or what about changes in the way corporations were governed? What about the deregulation of finance? I could go on. But, you know, so we concluded basically that a lot of this had to do with what we then called like market-shaping policies. But later I sort of thought we need something a little bit better than market-shaping. And so I was giving a talk in Oslo in 2011, and I used the term pre-distribution. And somehow it worked. People really found it evocative, and it ended up getting picked up by not just, you know, U.S. thinkers, but also by many in Europe as well.
19: Yeah, you know, Professor Hacker, I cannot help but to be sidetracked here a little bit, because you, I think, offered a very accurate description of kind of the belief we have in, or have had in, this sort of the perfection of the idea of markets. Right?
1: Yeah.
19: Even though the evidence has been there from the start that markets are never these, you know, perfectly independent sort of self-centered

0: especially if they were holding up asset prices for those at the top. And what you should do is use something like a negative income tax, right? Some kind of redistributive mechanism to then redistribute income, if you were worried about that. And that, I think, actually got picked up really broadly as sort of the right way to do economics, the right way to do policy, and the right way to think about markets. But it was never a dominant, I don't think it was ever a dominant view within the economics profession. As in political science, like, most people were doing pretty narrow stuff that was pretty specialized and weren't really thinking about those big questions. And I'm happy to say that there's been a lot of rethinking of this, like, a lot of the best research, which I can talk about later, that shows that the way the market operates is extremely distorted and basically rigging the game in favor of the rich.
1: Has been
0: done by economics.
1: Well, I have to say, I did not see this coming, that Jacob Hacker would run to the defense of Milton Friedman. But
0: not Milton Friedman, to be clear. I'm running to the defense of contemporary economists who recognize that this is a blinker view.
1: But to your point, though, about the centrality of the role of the government here, even if, and we could debate this, which we won't, I won't waste time on it, but even if the sort of perfect efficiency of the market view wasn't the dominant view in economics, it became the dominant view in the 1980s of the government, right? And therefore, it had a vastly overweighted importance. And I can't help it. Like, I just feel like, for one second, I want to also say that whenever people talk about sort of free market economics, they love to quote, you know, the granddaddy of them all, Adam Smith. And I just pulled up some of my favorite Adam Smith quotes. Like, one of them is that we hear frequently about the sort of rational self-interest of people that make up a market. And, you know, Smith says, "It's not from the benevolence of the butcher, the brewer, or the baker that we expect our dinner, but from their regard to their own interest." Okay, but I think people don't read Smith deeply enough, because this is where it gets to actually the beginnings of the ideas of predistribution, because he also wrote that no society can be flourishing and happy of which the far greater part of the members of that society are poor and miserable. And I think that's where we find ourselves now.
0: Absolutely. And that's a really astute commentary on Smith, because I think he's really profoundly misread. No, he said a lot. So you can find a lot of different, you can find support for almost anything you believe in Adam Smith's voluminous writings. But if you read Smith carefully, he believed really strongly that government had to play a very strong role. For example, he was, you know, hugely admiring of the British economy relative to some other economies, because wages were high, because they had good public services and goods, because they had reasonable tax rates and so on. And there's a great quote from Smith that I think kind of sums up where we are today, where he says, I'm going to paraphrase, "Men of the same trade seldom gather together for merriment or diversion. But when they do, the talk turns towards conspiracy against the public or some contrivance to raise prices." And so you just think of, like, you know, our broligarchs hanging out right now. They don't get together very often, but there is a lot of ways in which those at the top have rigged the market in their favor. And so talking about the sort of wonders of the free market is often just a way of cloaking the power of those at the top to shape the market. And that's, I think, the fundamental thing, where, to the extent economics has made an error, it's that it often doesn't pay that much attention to power. Political science pays a lot of attention to power. Paul Pearson and I, when we wrote this book, we're paying a lot of attention to power. It's the balance of power that really affects a lot, including the balance of labor and capital that was talked about at the outset. Capital is winning and labor is losing, not because there's some natural reason that markets have to reward capital to the degree they have, but because the market is shifted in favor of capital.
1: Right, because there's no such thing as a perfectly free market, that what governments decide to do or not do, I mean, that is truly the invisible hand.
0: Exactly.
1: or the visible hand.
0: Visible hand. Yeah. Well, it's, you know, this point about it being invisible, I think this was a really important part of why predistribution was appealing, is that it put on the table something that I think people were just not grasping, that there was a lot happening before people received their earnings or their capital income that really mattered and wasn't being seen. And so those at the top were resentful that they had to pay taxes, as you said. And those who are getting public benefits didn't always feel like that was a great thing. Like, they, would I rather have a good job or trade adjustment assistance? I know the answer that

0: most working class people would offer. And so it was kind of, it was creating this kind of distorted politics, right, where we were debating tiny programs of public assistance while letting unions decline and cutting taxes for the rich.
1: Well, Jacob Hacker joins us today. He is a professor of political science at Yale University, and he coined this term, pre-distribution, or co-coined it. Let me put it that way, Professor Hacker. So we're going to learn when we come back a lot more about functional examples of how pre-distribution currently is in effect in certain places around the world. So that's in just a moment. This is On Point.
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1: You're back with On Point. I'm Meghna Chakrabarty, and Jacob Hacker joins us today. He's a professor of political science at Yale University. And what, a decade and a half ago, he coined a term called pre-distribution, which right now looks like it's getting, well, another close look from really interesting parts of the country right now, perhaps even parts such as the Trump administration, or as Professor Hacker said a couple of minutes ago, the broligarchs of Silicon Valley. So, okay, Professor Hacker, even though I can spend quite a bit of time talking about economic theory, what I would love is some concrete examples. Give me one of your favorite examples of a program of pre-distribution that is in place right now. Where is it, and how does it work?
0: Great. So let me just start by saying you can think of the sort of process that produces distributional outcomes as involving either the production, right? So like education and skills, the market structures, so labor law, corporate governance, antitrust, and then after production, right? So this is the redistribution, taxes and benefits. And so I want to give an example in both in each of those two areas. So what are like big examples of investments that shape the market outcomes? I mean, we already started to hear about one, which was this idea of a sovereign AI wealth fund. But we can, there's a real world example out here. It's the Alaska Permanent Fund, which was created back in the 1950s as a way of ensuring that if oil was found on public lands, that the rewards would be broadly distributed. So it looks a little bit like redistribution because every person in Alaska gets a check, but in fact, it's based on this idea that this is a commonly owned asset, right? All of us own the public lands, or all of us in Alaska, and therefore we deserve some of the benefits. And that's the idea that's getting thrown about for an AI sovereign wealth fund. You would, you know, this is a huge potential source of national wealth, a huge, also quite obvious source of massive dislocation and inequality. And so the question is, well, if you're going to have these positive benefits for society, this has to be shared in common, right? Mm-hmm. You cannot have this be essentially privatized gains and socialized losses. And that's where we're heading. So That's and then there's just obvious examples like other forms of public investment, right? We should spend a lot more on infrastructure. We should spend more to make sure that we have really good education, especially pre-K education, right? And that spending isn't redistribution. It should be understood as contributing to the productive capacity of our society.
1: Okay.
0: So the other example, just one
1: actually,
0: more.
1: Just really. Oh yeah.
0: Okay.
1: No,
0: let's stick with
1: ahead.
0: That one.
1: Go ahead. Go ahead.
0: No, so I was just going to say this, the really simple example with regard to shaping the market is minimum wages, right? And so the U.S. has had a very low minimum wage, one that has been not, you know, pegged to inflation or wages, so it's been declining, and basically it now affects a very small part of the market, right? And these massive living wage campaigns of, you know, 15 years ago were really about this idea that people who work shouldn't be poor, right? People who work should get a living wage. And a living wage is going to be a lot higher than the current minimum wage. And this changes the whole structure of the market. There's a huge amount of employer power in the market. There's a lot of research on this by economists showing that wages are much lower because employers have consolidated bargaining power. And so if you put a minimum standard out there or do other things like encouraging unions, right, you're increasing the capacity of workers to get something close to what their productivity is, right? It's close to what they deserve in the market.
1: Mm. Okay. So you've mentioned a couple of times here this idea of perhaps an AI base or an AI sovereign wealth fund. So let's listen to some other voices who've been saying similar things. This is Michael Shepard. He's senior editor of technology and strategic industries at Bloomberg News. And this is what he said on a Bloomberg podcast just last month.
10: The AI companies, especially OpenAI, have floated this idea of giving the government a piece of their business, giving them shares to seed what would be a public benefit fund, to redistribute some of the gains from the AI boom and maybe address some of the concerns that all of this newfound wealth and economic dislocation brought by the technology, that could somehow be softened. The blow from the AI rollout could be minimized by sharing the gains a little bit through this vehicle.
1: Okay, so Professor Hacker, in the case of an AI wealth fund, it would require some kind of public/government ownership of a portion of these companies. The Alaska oil revenue sharing model is very much well known, and that's because that oil sits underneath public land. And in fact, I would say even sovereign wealth funds from other oil-rich nations are very similar, if not identical. But public ownership here seems central to at least this part of the theory of predistribution. So how is it not neo-Marxism?
0: No, I mean, it's a very basic idea, right? We don't think of these sovereign wealth funds as neo-Marxism. The basic idea is that there is a huge amount of public value in these companies, right? I mean, where does the data come from that they're training on? I just got paid I'm in a lawsuit to get paid a little bit because all of my books, right, were sucked up by AI. That's just a tiny example. Essentially, everything we do on the web, right, is turned into data that is turned into money. There's that old joke, right? If you're not paying for a product, right, you are the product. And it's not just that. Like, if you think of AI and all of the sort of elements of our high-tech society, they were built on foundations of public investments, research and development, you know, science investment, schooling. And so I think it's really important to understand that this isn't about like, oh, you guys have a lot of money, we want some of your money. It's that the money that there is being made in these fields is being made on the backs of our work.
1: You remember how when Senator Elizabeth Warren first ran for her Senate seat, she had that infamous phrase of saying, you didn't build that, right? And she talked about like that people had made money because they were able to transport their goods on roads that were built with public investment. And she got absolutely hammered in the media, hammered by her, conservative opponents for the "you didn't build that" claim. And yet here you are saying, well, That's exactly right.
0: Yeah.
1: Go ahead.
0: It's really telling, right, that that's the political response. No, I think part of that was a sense that, like, there was, she was somehow angry, right, that this wasn't – and, like, you could be –
1: But
0: be
1: she
0: happy,
1: was. I mean, she's had a
0: yeah,
1: lot
0: I know.
1: Of her based on
0: I'm angry.
1: Economic
0: but the point
1: injustice,
0: is that, like right. – But she was absolutely, absolutely correct. And it's interesting because, you know, when Mitt Romney ran, he said something that was the exact opposite that got no attention, right? At one point, someone said, look, I'm drowning in student loans. How can you help me? And he said, well, you know, you shouldn't take out all that money. This is a guy who, right, had a huge amount of family wealth and didn't have to worry about paying for college. But that's what we've done. We basically said, look, you should pay for your college through loans, and lots of working class people and poorer people just can't get access to a good college degree, and that's the prerequisite for success in the contemporary economy. And then we say, well, that's your fault. But in fact, like, it's a huge boon to our economy to have more people get a college degree. It should be something that we're investing in because we're investing in the productive capacity of our economy. So we need to turn around this assumption that that everything that's happening in the market is independent of government. And it's not just about rules, because that's, I think, what most people are thinking about. Oh, yeah, we should have some rules against, you know, predatory pricing or antitrust. But it's more broadly that all of this wealth is built on massive public investments and on our shared common skills, knowledge, and data now. So that's the idea for this sovereign wealth fund. Now, I think we should always be skeptical of those who are massively benefiting from inequalities as, you know, as the source of ideas for fixing the problem. But I think this is actually one where it's just a lot better than the idea that was that is clearly untenable, right? Which is that everyone should get, like, some massive UBI, you know, universal basic income check, right? Which really runs fundamentally against the grain of human psychology and would be so vulnerable, right? Like, what? Think about a world in which lots of people aren't working and collecting public checks, and you've got a small bunch of people who are doing extremely well, and some other folks who are doing relatively well. How the politics of that would change our society, and you know, how our society would change in terrible ways.
1: Well, it's the not working part that's key to that sort of scary future scenario. But in terms of receiving checks, that's exactly what happens physically in Alaska, right? So, yeah. So I mean, so the receiving checks, it's not UBI, it's the distribution of the wealth right. generated by oil that comes out of the ground there. But I want to get back to just specifically the public/government ownership part of the pre-distribution vision here, because oddly, also, just a little over a month ago, President Trump was asked about whether he might meet with the heads of some of these big AI companies. And President Trump talked about his intention to discuss how those AI companies might better support the public.
11: I'm going to have meetings with the top 12 or 15 executives very shortly. And we're talking about giving back something to the public. And if we do that, the public will become very rich, the people in our country, because that's the kind of money we're talking about. And I think they'll do that, and I think it'll make it very popular.
1: Now, I want to be clear, he didn't have any specific details or any policy proposals, and who knows what might happen with President Trump's very mercurial take on governing. But Professor Hacker, what I wanted to ask you about is, how different is this moment now versus the, you know, 15 years ago? I'm looking at a publication called The Pre-Distribution Agenda, that the primer, I should say. There's a primer you wrote from December of 2014. And in it, you wrote that the concept of pre-distribution at that time not only met with the expected resistance from the American right, but at that time, you were also meeting resistance from the American left that was still holding on to this idea that market-based capitalism was the most effective and efficient way to run an economy and a government. I mean, it feels like, my, how times have changed.
0: Yeah, dramatically. And you know, I mean, I think with Trump, I think you have to understand he is a, you know, political weather vane in a lot of ways. And so he understands just how unpopular the way in which things are changing in the tech industry is right now with the public. And I think that the sort of Altman proposal and whatever Trump is gesturing at there, right, is sort of about, let's give a little bit of what we've, you know, sort of voluntarily give a bit. Or if it's Trump, right, it's like, let's have the government like seize equity stakes in whatever companies we want, right? And that's not, I think, I think there's a much clearer and cleaner way to do this, which Senator Sanders, for example, has proposed a kind of mandatory tax on AI profits that would generate this wealth. But to come back, I would just say two quick things. So first, the change is remarkable. So when the one politician who picked up on pre-distribution when I talked about it in Oslo was now forgotten Labour Party leader Ed Miliband, who got excoriated and sort of ridiculed, and I was ridiculed, on the floor of the House of Commons by then Prime Minister David Cameron, who had a great line. He said, pre-distribution is, I think, spending the money before we get it. And that's why we're in the mess we're in. But it just signaled the extent to which both sides of the political spectrum, the center left and what remained of the center right, were still committed to this idea that what you really should do is let the market kind of do its thing and then figure out how to fix things afterward. And that, I think, we can talk more about it, but I think it was a huge reason why the Democrats lost ground. Now, center-left parties across the rich world have been clobbered, and I think it's partly because they moved to the right on a lot of these fundamental economic issues, where it's not a question of, big spending programs. It's a question of, like, do you fight for workers in making sure markets are constructed in a way that ensures that they get a fair share of the economic rewards of growth?
1: Okay. Can I just jump in here? Because I want to stick for a second with what David Cameron said. And by the way, I personally think David Cameron will be remembered, like his epitaph should be, here lies the man that brought Brexit to the UK for sheer political expediency. But his phrase of pre-distribution being spending the money before we get it, let's move out of the realm of political theory and into political reality. That is still going to be one of the major points of pushback to any kind of, like, when the rubber meets the road, pre-distributive program here in the United States, don't you think? I mean, we constantly hear that even now, before, like, trying to effectively create, a sovereign wealth fund or government ownership, permanent government ownership of particular industries.
0: Well, there are two objections, and I think one is quite valid, which is the United States does not have great state capacity right now or great capacity to carry out complex programs. You know, it was already struggling before Donald Trump's second term began, and it's been crushed. The federal government's capacity has been crushed since. And so there's going to have to be significant reconstruction of government's ability to do things. But I think that actually the things that government could do in this space are things that would be quite consistent with what is a worsening fiscal situation, right? So it's worth noting that, like, better antitrust policy, higher minimum wages, and even a wealth fund, right, that is funded by the profits of AI, that all those things are not going to be a big cost to the federal government. And so I think we make a mistake in thinking about this in terms of, we need to figure out how to spend money at a different point, right? And really, it's mostly about we need to figure out how to shape the market so that we don't have to spend as much fixing these problems. Now, I would definitely argue that we should also be investing a lot in the productive capacity of our economy, and that may well be one of the things that you would use a sovereign wealth fund of any type for. And I do think it's a mistake to think that the only thing that you can do with these wealth funds is just, like, rebate the money back to Americans, which I would do some of, but I think it's also worth thinking if we can get our government to work better, we could also do things like invest in high-quality infrastructure, decarbonization that creates jobs, and so on, right? So that is, to me, the kind of promise of this, is that we move away from this idea that it's all about big spending or big taxes.
1: You know, but the thing is I don't buy the argument that the money isn't already there, right? I mean, President Trump wants to increase the defense budget by 50% to $1.5 trillion, and no one's asking, where is that money going to come from? But anyway, Professor Hacker, you're saying something really interesting, and I want to follow up with that when we come back in terms of what would you do? What would you recommend the nation does in more detail if we were to sort of institute some pre-distribution programs in this country? So we'll be right back. This is On Point.
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12: I'm John Weber, and this is your WHYY Philly Fun Fact. Most people think that the Declaration of Independence was signed on July 4th in Philadelphia. But the fact of the matter is that the famous document was actually signed almost a month later.
13: That's right, John. While the Declaration was formally adopted on July 4th of 1776, it is generally believed that the delegates of the Second Continental Congress did not sign the document until August 2nd.
12: That's Philadelphia tour guide Vince McCafferty.
13: When they finally did sign it, the signers' names were all grouped by state and laid out on the document geographically from south to north. The one exception to this was John Hancock's signature, who did not sign with the Massachusetts delegation. That was because he was president of the Continental Congress.
12: And that original signed copy is now housed at the National Archives Museum in Washington, D.C. I'm John Weber, and that's your WHYY Philly Fun Fact.
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1: You're back with On Point. I'm Meghna Chakrabarty, and Jacob Hacker is with us today. He's a professor of political science and co-director of the Ludwig Program in Public Sector Leadership at Yale Law School. And we're talking with Professor Hacker today because of a term he actually coined many years ago called pre-distribution, but it's sort of getting a second and third look right now in interesting places, everywhere from the Trump administration to, the AI giants of Silicon Valley. And this is an idea of basically sharing wealth amongst workers and the American people before income is earned. And you heard Professor Hacker talk a little bit ago about how a very readily available example is Alaska's public oil fund. Well, it's interesting because politically speaking, this concept of American workers being, you know, made part of the process more directly of wealth creation in this country has some pretty strong bipartisan support. So let's listen to Jared Abbott. He's the director of the Center for Working Class Politics. He was on the Ezra Klein Show in October of last year, and he talked about the appeal of pre-distributive policies for working class Americans.
23: Working class people tend to like those pre-distributive policies a lot because they kind of tap into values of like respect and dignity and status, right? It's like, I actually care about having a job. You can say that I lose my job to AI or to, automation or whatever. And then I'm going to get a universal basic income, even a high one. And then most people would say, many people would say, that's okay, but like, what am I going to do? You know, like, I've lost my status in society. I don't have a job. That's where I found my respect, and that's where I found my sense of meaning, or at least an important part of meaning in my life. And pre-distribution sort of taps into that of, you know, maintaining your social status, maintaining your means of providing for your family, whereas redistribution, you know, is often perceived as something that is sort of like a handout.
1: So, Professor Hacker, here's what I want to ask you, because I think the big thing that pre-distributive policies would have to prove is that it creates concrete change in the lives of working Americans. I know in the past you've said, well, ideally, something like, say, something as controversial right now, even as tariffs, could be seen as pre-distribution if the money generated by those tariffs was actually returned in some meaningful way to the lives of working Americans, if the distribution part actually happened, which did not in the case of the Trump tariffs. They weren't even legal as found by a court. But so tell me, what would need to be done specifically for that concrete return to be experienced by American workers?
0: Yeah, so first, let me just clarify on tariffs. I think that tariffs could be legitimately used, right, mm-hmm. to affect the market, right? I think that the idea of them as a source of revenue that could be spent is a mistake, because it's just revenue coming out of the pockets of consumers, and especially low-wage consumers. So, for example, if you had an industry that was under severe pressure from unfair trading practices, you might want to step in with tariffs. And that's the kind of strategic use of tariffs that became more accepted.
1: Rather than blanket
0: right,
1: tariffs.
0: Right, in mm-hmm. the Biden administration. But like, that quote from Jared, I think, is golden, and it really captures, it's actually supported by a really nice research paper by Suresh Naidu and his colleagues, where it's in the Quarterly Journal of Economics, so I want to, my economics friends know that I actually like them. I was reading this, and it shows that working class folks really support pre-distributive policies like encouraging unions or investing in industries much more than they support tax and spend redistribution, and that they showed that the Democratic Party has stopped emphasizing pre-distributive policies as much as it once did, and that helps explain why it's lost ground, especially, you know, in the years leading up to the 2016 earthquake election. So I think, you know, I think this is sort of captured in the idea that, like, it was like literally in the 2010s and as manufacturing jobs were hemorrhaging and whole rural areas were being destroyed, that people were actively debating in the Democratic Party whether it was legit to use place-based policies to try to help out people in these areas. You know, it's like we've come a long way from that. So what would be essential here? I mean, I think the first thing to understand is that if it's about power in the market, this is really a political project as much as it is an economic policy project. Mm-hmm. It's about empowering workers so that they can get their fair share of the economic pie. And I think the most concrete and understandable way in which that's happened historically is unions, right? The U.S. had coverage of roughly a quarter of American workers, right, after World War II in unions. And today, unions are more popular than they've ever been since we've been polling on unions. But of course, the system that we have today makes it impossible for unions to form. So I think we should really be seriously considering why that is.
1: Not impossible, right? Because as you say, not only are they as popular, they're more popular than they have been recently. We've seen unions form, especially in amongst jobs that are in the professional class. So I just want, right. I'm going to be a little nitpicky here. It's not impossible.
0: Yeah, I thought I said almost impossible, but okay. In any case, fair enough. And actually, like, you know, the changing those policies makes a lot of sense, and it's interesting how little effort there was until the Biden administration to try to do something on that front, how little creative thinking there's been. The existing structure of unions has been around for a long time. It doesn't work very well in our current economy, and so on. But let me talk about another example that I think that you'll know that I like a lot, which is the public option. Probably the one other policy idea that I'm associated with is the public option in health insurance. Mm-hmm. And you might say, oh, well, the public option in health insurance, that's like a Medicare plan, so it's just a government spending program. But in fact, the whole idea of the public option, right, is that this idea that we can regulate private health insurance in this completely broken market and hold down prices without having the public sector be a bargaining agent is just wrong, right? We need to have a public heavy in the mix, and the public option would have the leverage to be able to negotiate for lower prescription drug prices, for reasonable costs in hospitals. And those, that bargaining leverage is what private insurers lack, and it's what really is characterizes the successful systems of other rich democracies. So what is the benefit of a public option? It's mostly about changing the market. By the way, the public option is really popular. Price regulation is really popular among less affluent Americans. You know, it's really interesting how those with a college degree are much more skeptical of these ideas that are actually pretty much the norm in other successful rich democracies. So the public option is another one.
1: Okay. So let's go back to unions for a second, because we have a thought here from Columbia Law School professor Alex Raskolnikov. And he thinks there's some tensions, there's some fundamental tensions that would have to be resolved with pre-distributive programs. And he said, well, if you're going to support worker-friendly policies like making it easier to unionize, you would have to balance that with, you know, the needs of industry and business to continue to operate smoothly.
15: So if you're going to say, well, more unionization is a benefit to pre-distribution and therefore we ought to support it, you'll have to address the question of whether the damage to efficiency will be in excess of the benefits that you will get through supporting broad increases in unionization.
1: Jacob Hacker, what do you think?
0: I mean, I think it's mostly about the distribution of the rewards of growth. I do think there are problems that unions create, but I don't think they have they're mostly about reducing the efficiency. I mean, one thing to say is that the narrower unions are, the less of the market they cover, the more distortionary they likely are, right? What you want is, and what I would advocate is like broad sectoral bargaining, where wages are set for larger sectors of the economy, so you're not creating a lot of intra-firm competition between unionized and non-unionized employers, which could really hurt the unionized employers who are doing the right thing. And then the other thing I would say is that we are a service economy now. So this image, you know, most of the manufacturing economy historically has been unionized, but the image that somehow we're talking about, like, I don't know, hotels or hair salons, that somehow having them, the workers there get paid a bit more, get better benefits is somehow going to like destroy the competitiveness of the American economy. It's just, I think it's kind of ridiculous, right? It's about basically ensuring that people who are working in those places have a little more power and have a living wages, especially given that the employers are so consolidated in many of these fields. Like, I think people just don't understand this. Nadu, who wrote that other study I talked about, has also done calculations showing that just using a simple model that says, you know, employers are consolidated and workers have some friction moving from job to job, like maybe they want to live in a particular place or stay with their family. If there's that friction and employers are consolidated, it can lead to massive ability of employers to pay wages that are well below the productivity of workers. So workers are actually getting having their money taken away. That's why it's about that's why it's about fairness in the market, not so much about efficiency. And I think, look, I think there's a lot of ways in which the big kinds of pre-distributive initiatives are about efficiency. Like the one I wanted to talk about is a big one from the Biden administration is antitrust, right? Mm-hmm. Like we need some pretty sensible antitrust policies. I would also add that we need to really think about how we do intellectual property in the United States in ways that ensure, again, that these big public investments are broadly shared and that these employers or these big companies that are in consolidated industries aren't able to basically earn these massive supranormal profits because they have so much power.
1: Okay. So I have to admit, Professor Hacker, I have this habit, which I think is quite annoying to theoreticians who come on the show, because I am compulsively propelled to drag the world of theory into practice. So bear with me for a second here, because I want to like kind of create a constellation between many of the points that you've made. Because you've said repeatedly, and I agree 100%, that this fundamentally is about a distribution of power, a more just and fair distribution of power in this country. But this is where I run into kind of like an intellectual roadblock, because you've talked many times about how, well, you know, that in order for pre-distribution, whether it's a sovereign wealth fund or, like you said, minimum wage or support for unionization, any of these things to really work, it would change. It would require a significant reconstruction of government's ability to do things. And then I think to myself, true. But in the United States, the problem is that some of the very same people, the broligarchs in Silicon Valley who are like, you know, maybe we need to share some of this wealth, that top 0.01% of Americans also have complete capture of our political system. They have the power right now within the government by virtue of, you know, campaign finance, et cetera, to then determine what government does with any of these, you know, new and even pre-distributive policies if they were to be put into place. So I guess what I'm saying is I don't necessarily have the faith that even if we had a sovereign wealth fund or partial government ownership of OpenAI, that the money that the federal government would get from that would be appropriately and effectively distributed back to workers in any of the ways that you said would better the lives of all Americans. I just don't have that faith for as long as political power is still so radically concentrated by virtue of wealth amongst so few.
0: Well, first, Meghna, I totally share that skepticism. You're preaching to the converted here, and as a theoretician by day, but a practical policy advocate much of the rest of the time, I completely get where you're coming from. So, couple things. The first is just to say that I think a lot of the structural market fixes, while hard to achieve, are not that hard to administer, right? So if you can reduce the formation of monopolies in the first place through good antitrust policies, you're not having to fight those fights all the time. If you encourage unions, those unions become political heavies, right? If you give people a higher minimum wage, those folks are likely to become, you know, better off, more supportive of government. But there is this like huge problem. It's like the lift yourself up by your own bootstraps problem. Like, how do you do that, right? Because you're standing on in those boots. And so I would say that we should recognize that what pre-distribution requires is a rebalancing of power, and that is ultimately going to require political reform. And political reform is not a kind of nice kind of addition to these policy shifts. It's a precondition for them, precondition for pre-distribution. And so Paul Pearson and I are actually writing a book right now on how to deal with our democratic crisis. And, you know, our sort of mantra is that democracy reform comes first. Like, you cannot have a system as skewed as ours is towards the right and towards the rich and get some of the fundamental reforms that are needed. And so I do think that this is, again, something where you fight the fight for these reforms that are popular, particularly with the working class folks that Democrats, both, you know, of all races, that Democrats need to win back. You fight the fight for these kinds of reforms, then you actually are more likely to have power. You use that power to both pursue political reforms and to deliver the goods in ways that are concrete and meaningful to people, in ways that don't involve sort of abstruse and complex spending. And then you hopefully reap those rewards in a system that's more responsive by getting reelected. You know, that's to me the sort of basic rinse repeat formula for pursuing progressive economic and political reform.
1: Well, fight the fight means you have to win elections. And right now, the sort of the surging socialist wing of the Democratic, well, I won't call it the Democratic Party, but of the left, I mean, do you think the way in which they're fighting that fight is going to win elections? I just don't think it's all that popular for candidates to come up and say, well, I don't want to celebrate Thanksgiving because I think it's a, you know, it celebrates a genocide. Like that was going on in Michigan or Wisconsin, one of the gubernatorial races there. And so, like, again, the chicken and egg issue. Go ahead. Yeah. We have about 30 seconds.
0: So to me, I think that this problem cuts across the ideological divide within the Democratic Party. And it's not a divide. The divide is basically not between left and center left as much as it is between sort of bold and cautious when it comes to reform. And so I think there are a lot of progressives that have not really challenged. They sort of adopt the sort of familiar litany of things, including these kind of cultural appeals that don't resonate at all with non-college educated workers. So I think that you will win elections by focusing on a kind of bread and butter pocketbook economic agenda that is highly populist. That is about rebalancing power, and that you need to use that power to not just deliver those promised policies, but also to restructure our political institutions in ways that encourage a more responsive democracy.
1: Well, Jacob Hacker is a professor of political science at Yale University and the man who coined the term pre-distribution. Professor Hacker, thank you so much. I'm Meghna Chakrabarty. This is On Point.
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16: I'm Dr. Anthony Lizowitz, and this is Climate Connections. Winters in Western Oregon tend to be cool and rainy, but summers are usually very dry. So many farmers in the region irrigate their crops, and much of the water they use comes from rivers that are fed by mountain snowpack. But as the climate warms, that snowpack is shrinking.
17: It is over time going to really impact how people irrigate their crops.
16: That's Gabrielle Rush McNally of the Dry Farming Institute. Her group helps farmers in the region learn how to grow crops including tomatoes, melons, beans, and squash without irrigating during the dry summer season. For example, they can help their soil retain moisture from winter rains by mulching and adding compost to their fields. And spacing plants more widely can help them develop longer roots to access water that's held deeper in the soil. The Dry Farming Institute teaches farmers about these methods and tests crop varieties to identify which can thrive in dry farm conditions.
17: We also encourage a lot of experimentation and then knowledge sharing to see like what works in a particular context.
16: So even if they do not stop watering entirely, farmers can reduce how much they rely on irrigation as the climate warms and water becomes scarcer. Climate Connections is produced by the Yale Center for Environmental Communication. 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
1: This is Morning Edition. We are ready for you this morning, setting up your day with the news, information, and conversation to get you started. I'm Jennifer Lynn. Good morning. Later on this hour, right around 5:51, we'll get to a story about oil prices. They're on our minds. NPR's Michelle Martin speaks with Bob McNally, a former White House energy advisor, about roller coaster oil prices amid the U.S. war with Iran, that story, and many others still ahead.

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1: You're listening to WHYY. 542. Hello to you. Good morning. Reaching out on a Wednesday and asking you to stick around for the whole morning long. Why not? Stay with us. We'll keep you company. 90.9 FM, your public radio station in Philly. I'm Jennifer Lynn. The war with Iran has fueled a shortage of U.S. long-range precision missiles. Stockpiles are expected to take years to replenish. We're learning about this together on Morning Edition. We'll get to that story in about 30 minutes.
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1: This is WHYY's Morning Edition. Good morning. I'm Jennifer Lynn. It's 5:44. We're in the middle of an AI revolution where technology dominates many aspects of our lives and plays a huge role in learning. WHYY's Kenny Cooper reports some students in Pennsylvania's rural, underfunded school districts are being left behind.
8: Nestled in the mountainous terrain of northwestern Pennsylvania are three small communities in rural McKean County with no stoplights. Residents in the Otto Eldridge School District say everyone knows each other here. Parents don't worry when their kids bike outside. Inside the yellowish brick building of Otto Eldridge Junior Senior High School, students still undergo the quintessential American schooling experience. But funding pressures are threatening to leave Otto Eldridge students behind. The district barely has enough money to repair its aging fleet of refurbished laptops. This classroom full of 7th and 8th graders has had enough. They're giving Superintendent Matthew Splain an earful.
9: So, Logan, tell me what's been your experience with that computer?
10: Sometimes the screen pops out.
9: The screen pops out?
10: Yeah, and the battery's really bad.
8: Soon, they were all airing out grievances.
10: And I have, like, screws popping out of mine. It's just
9: been
10: like this.
9: Well, Logan, what have you done to it?
11: I can only have 4 tabs open at max without the internet crashing.
8: Teacher Adriana Woodruff says that on any given day, she might have 1 to 2 students having computer problems.
12: You know, we're preparing kids for jobs that don't exist yet, and we're trying to give them the skills so that they can be successful in the future. And when you don't have technology that's keeping up with this ever-transforming, you know, tech landscape, it can be really hard to do that.
8: High school students rely on the Blue Book app for digital SAT testing. Student Jack Sherry says the school's persistent technology problems left some students paying the price.
13: So the most recent thing is it was like a meltdown with the SATs because there was 10, 15 students that couldn't get into the app, and it was just a big struggle.
8: This experience is not unique to Otto Eldred. Like other similar communities, the district is trying to weather a perfect storm of persistent state funding issues and decades of rural population decline. The first problem was supposed to be solved when a Pennsylvania judge ruled the state's school funding system unconstitutional in 2023. But 3 years after the historic ruling, the additional funding has been slow to trickle in. Superintendent Matthew Splain says his rural district is backed into a corner.
14: We don't have the ability to raise taxes and make a significant impact in our budget.
8: Splain says the district has to ensure it offers competitive wages and health care to recruit and retain teachers. On top of that, the district must manage high transportation costs for busing kids near and far, all while maintaining its aging schools.
14: So the money left over to buy some better laptops isn't often there. So
8: Solving this problem is not as simple as returning to pen and paper. Rural districts like Otto Eldred share resources and often rely on online instruction to teach certain courses because of staffing shortages. The opportunity gap between the districts with resources and their own is not lost on students like Jack.
13: I don't think it's fair because they're getting more opportunities than us, but we didn't do anything to not deserve them.
8: Adriana Woodruff and her husband Ryan Woodruff both work for the school district. They previously worked in Western Alaska at the Bering Strait School District, which sits in a remote fishing village. They came back to Pennsylvania to be closer to family. But sometimes, Adriana worries.
12: I would just say one more thing. Like, I'll take off my hat as a teacher, and I'm a parent. My three children attend school in this district, and we made an intentional choice to send our kids here because of the staff and the school, and I'm really proud of our school and our teachers, and I think they're getting a great education. But there are times as a parent where I think, man, are my kids getting the same opportunities here that they would get in a different district?
8: Kenny Cooper, WHYY News.
1: This is Morning Edition at 5:48. Pennsylvania is urging the Supreme Court to prevent the Trump administration from imposing new mail ballot regulations ahead of November's midterm elections. WHYY's Carmen Russell Sluchansky reports election officials say it's too late to make changes.
15: The issue stems from a March executive order in which the president called for federal citizenship lists, new Postal Service voter lists, and standardized ballot envelopes with tracking barcodes. Lower courts blocked the plans from going into effect before the midterm elections, but the Trump administration has requested an emergency review by the nation's higher court. However, many districts have already ordered ballot envelopes, creating a logistical nightmare if they have to change them. Philadelphia City Commissioner Seth Bluestein told WHYY News that the administration is also overstepping its authority.
16: In our federalist system, states and counties run elections. And Philadelphia, like the other counties in the Commonwealth, already verifies that a ballot is only counted if the voter's identity has been confirmed on their application. So we already know that only eligible voters are voting by mail.
15: Election officials are also concerned that the new rules could disenfranchise eligible voters. Carmen Russell Sluchansky, WHYY News.
1: Morning Edition continues. It's 5:50.

0: It's a nonprofit that tracks money in politics.
1: These outside groups play a very important role in these races. Republicans have a very big advantage at the super PAC level. Those super PACs I'm talking about, they have $187 million cash advantage. And then the big X factor is Trump's super PAC, which is, you know, MAGA Inc. That super PAC has $400 million.
0: Republicans also won the mid-decade redistricting war kicked off by President Trump. It sums to about a 10-seat boost in the House of Representatives. And in the Senate, too, Republicans say they're feeling confident about their map, defending seats in red states that Trump has won previously, like Texas and Iowa. Bernadette Breslin is National Press Secretary at the National Republican Senatorial Committee. She says that Senate candidates have a compelling message.
2: President Trump and Senate Republicans have delivered lower drug prices, a secure border, new jobs, and lower taxes. And our candidates continue to speak with voters across battleground states who have shared how Republicans' working families' tax cuts, for instance, have positively impacted their lives through no taxes on tips, overtime, and Social Security.
0: Breslin says Democrats have been in a race to the bottom against far-left candidates in their primaries and that Americans can see the administration's results.
2: Americans are seeing violent crime rates, for instance, plummet nationally. And that's thanks to the leadership of President Trump and Senate Republicans.
0: Democrats refute that characterization, of course, and point to cuts to health insurance subsidies passed by Republicans. And they're on pretty sure footing right now, largely ahead in polling. But with Republicans' war chest and advantages in House and Senate maps, recreating the massive waves we've seen in previous midterm cycles could be a challenge. Eric McDaniel, NPR News in Washington.
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4: This is WHYY in Philadelphia. With the Gaza and Iran wars, the relationship between Israel and the U.S. is the most fraught it's been in decades. What do Americans and Israelis think of each other? Frank Langfitt reports on Americans and Israelis' attitudes at 6:24. It's a fine start to the day in Philadelphia with some clouds. And we're in the mid-70s, not too hot, not sweating it out. Not yet. We'll get up to 84 today. The humidity climbs. It'll be a cloudy day with occasional rain showers in Philly.
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6: And I'm Michelle Martin. Paramount's attempt to quickly take over Warner Brothers Discovery has been slowed down in court. 12 Democratic states attorneys general sued, arguing the deal violated antitrust laws. Now, Paramount's chairman says the

0: $125 at one point, has recently been trading well below its opening day price of $150. And it dropped in after-hours trading following the earnings report. Corey Johnson is chief market strategist at Epistrophe Capital Research.
1: At a certain point, you have to decide whether you're going to do business analysis or you're going to break out the pom-poms and root for companies. And I think that for Elon Musk, more than any CEO in recent memory, people pretend to do business analysis when what they're doing is cheerleading.
0: Demand for shares was boosted around the IPO by a relatively small float or number of shares offered. Later this week, more will flood the market when what's known as a lockup ends, allowing company employees and insiders to sell some shares. Kathleen Curley, a senior research analyst at Georgetown University's Center for Security and Emerging Technology, says there are questions about whether SpaceX can execute on all its plans.
2: I think this could be a period of market adjustment of, you know, finding what is actually the right price for a share of SpaceX.
0: And how that ship lands will be watched closely by other big tech firms thinking about their own IPOs. John Ruwich, NPR News.
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4: 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It is 7:19. House Republican Max Miller is accused of domestic violence against his ex-wife, whose father is GOP Senator Bernie Moreno.
5: If there's any minimum standard for being an elected official, he fails to meet that minimum basic standard.
4: Now, the House Ethics Committee says it's opening an investigation into Congressman Miller, and we've got the details at 7:34 for you. Also, some details about the weather. We'll get to the latest forecast next.

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2: I'm Jennifer Lynn. Good morning. It's going on 7:21. And the forecast has been updated a bit. It's now calling for some rain this morning, scattered thunderstorms for the afternoon, a high of 84, chance of rain at 90%. And looking to the evening, rain showers tonight, then clearing overnight, a low of 75. Tomorrow, a wee bit warmer, up to 92, with a stray shower or thunderstorm possible in Philly.
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5: I'm Michelle Martin.
6: And I'm Amy Martinez. The web series Recess Therapy has brought brief and insightful conversations with children to millions of people.
7: A lot of grown-ups are obsessed with looking young. What do you think about that?
8: If it hurts you, then you probably shouldn't do it. Because, like, even if looking young looks good, if it doesn't feel good, then you probably shouldn't do it.
7: That's crazy good advice.
6: That is show creator and author Julian Shapiro Barnum. And after years of chats just like that one with a wise child who is not named in the video, he's bottled up the advice from kids into a new book called How to Grow Up Without Becoming a Grown-Up. You argue that adults would be a lot happier if they acted just like children.
7: So I firmly do believe this, that I think we all look at kids.

0: on the next Fresh Air. Donald Trump took in about $2.2 billion last year while president. New York Times journalist Eric Lipton will talk about his Pulitzer Prize-winning investigations into Trump's profits and conflicts of interest. Last month, Lipton was one of the Times reporters subpoenaed by the Justice Department. Join us.
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3: This is WHYY's Morning Edition. Good morning. I'm Jennifer Lynn at 744. We're in the middle of an AI revolution where technology dominates many aspects of our lives and plays a huge role in learning. WHYY's Kenny Cooper reports some students in Pennsylvania's rural underfunded school districts are being left behind.
4: Nestled in the mountainous terrain of northwestern Pennsylvania are three small communities in rural McKean County with no stoplights. Residents in the Otto Eldridge School District say everyone knows each other here. Parents don't worry when their kids bike outside. Inside the yellowish brick building of Otto Eldridge Junior Senior High School, students still undergo the quintessential American schooling experience. But funding pressures are threatening to leave Otto Eldridge students behind. The district barely has enough money to repair its aging fleet of refurbished laptops. This classroom full of 7th and 8th graders has had enough. They're giving Superintendent Matthew Splain an earful.
5: So, Logan, tell me what's been your experience with that computer?
6: Sometimes the screen pops out.
5: The screen pops out?
6: Yeah, and the battery's really bad.
4: Soon, they were all airing out grievances.
6: And I have, like, screws popping out of mine. It's just been like this.
5: Well, Logan, what have you done to it?
6: Nothing.
7: I can only have 4 tabs open at max without the internet crash.
4: Teacher Adriana Woodruff says that on any given day, she might have 1 to 2 students having computer problems.
8: You know, we're preparing kids for jobs that don't exist yet, and we're trying to give them the skills so that they can be successful in the future. And when you don't have technology that's keeping up with this ever-transforming, you know, tech landscape, it can be really hard to do that.
4: High school students rely on the Blue Book app for digital SAT testing. Student Jack Sherry says the school's persistent technology problems left some students paying the price.
9: So the most recent thing is just it was like a meltdown with the SATs because there was 10, 15 students that couldn't get into the app, and it was just a big struggle.
4: This experience is not unique to Otto Eldridge. Like other similar communities, the district is trying to weather a perfect storm of persistent state funding issues and decades of rural population decline. The first problem was supposed to be solved when a Pennsylvania judge ruled the state's school funding system unconstitutional in 2023. But 3 years after the historic ruling, the additional funding has been slow to trickle in. Superintendent Matthew Splain says his rural district is backed into a corner.
10: We don't have the ability to raise taxes and make a significant impact in our budget.
4: Splain says the district has to ensure it offers competitive wages and health care to recruit and retain teachers. On top of that, the district must manage high transportation costs for busing kids near and far, all while maintaining its aging schools.
10: So the money left over to buy some better laptops isn't often there. So
4: solving this problem is not as simple as returning to pen and paper. Rural districts like Otto Eldridge share resources and often rely on online instruction to teach certain courses because of staffing shortages. The opportunity gap between the districts with resources and their own is not lost on students like Jack.
9: I don't think it's fair because they're getting more opportunities than us, but we didn't do anything to not deserve them.
4: Adriana Woodruff and her husband Ryan Woodruff both work for the school district. They previously worked in Western Alaska at the Bering Strait School District, which sits in a remote fishing village. They came back to Pennsylvania to be closer to family. But sometimes, Adriana worries.
8: I would just say one more thing. Like, I'll take off my hat as a teacher, and I'm a parent. My three children attend school in this district, and we made an intentional choice to send our kids here because of the, you know, the staff and the school, and I'm really proud of our school and our teachers, and I think they're getting a great education. But there are times as a parent where I think, man, are my kids getting the same opportunities here that they would get in a different district?
4: Kenny Cooper, WHYY News.

0: in a race to the bottom against far-left candidates in their primaries and that Americans can see the administration's results.
1: Americans are seeing violent crime rates, for instance, plummet nationally. And that's thanks to the leadership of President Trump and Senate Republicans.
0: Democrats refute that characterization, of course, and point to cuts to health insurance subsidies passed by Republicans. And they're on pretty sure footing right now, largely ahead in polling. But with Republicans' war chest and advantages in House and Senate maps, recreating the massive waves we've seen in previous midterm cycles could be a challenge. Eric McDaniel, NPR News in Washington.
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3: Rolling along this morning on a Wednesday. It's Morning Edition. WHYY. Gray skies, 75 degrees, 84 is our target high today. We could have some rain this morning. It could evolve into some steady rain by the afternoon. Coming up on Morning Edition, I'm Jennifer Lynn. Good morning. The first flu vaccine that uses mRNA technology may win FDA approval as soon as today, and some infectious disease experts are on board.
4: I think this is really a critical step forward in advancing influenza vaccine technology.
3: On Morning Edition, more on the potential advantages of this vaccine and why mRNA technology remains controversial. That's on the way at 8:34.
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2: 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I'm Steve Inskeep.
8: And I'm Michelle Martin. Paramount's attempt to quickly take over Warner Brothers Discovery has been slowed down in court. 12 Democratic states attorneys general sued, arguing the deal violated antitrust laws. Now, Paramount's chairman says the holdup is really about politics and whether he's fit to own Warner's news channel, CNN. NPR's David Folkenflik reports.
9: The $111 billion deal would tie together Paramount Pictures with Warner Brothers Studios, more than 50 basic cable channels with CBS, the Paramount Plus and HBO Max streaming services, and more. Paramount Chairman David Ellison said together it would be
10: a stronger, well-capitalized, creative-first company with the scale to compete alongside Netflix, Amazon, Apple, and others.
9: Ellison projected confidence to investors on a conference call yesterday.
11: We continue to believe very strongly that the combination of these two businesses create a stronger competitor that is good for Hollywood, good for consumers, and good for the creative community.
9: Yet Ellison sidestepped the argument he had unleashed in the opinion section of the New York Times just hours earlier. The deal would also bring CBS News and, yes, CNN under one roof. Ellison argued that was the real sticking point for the Democratic attorneys general. He disclaimed any interest in putting a finger on the scale in news, writing that he supported Republicans and Democrats. But Ellison didn't mention either of the two figures hovering over.

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1: You're listening to WHYY. Here are some numbers before the opening bell. Good morning, I'm Jennifer Lin. According to the AP, U.S. stock futures edged higher this morning, helped by strong corporate earnings reports and hopes for a deal, setting the stage for talks that might eventually end the fighting in Iran. S&P futures up 41.5 points. Dow futures up 234 points. NASDAQ futures up 83.25 points. And the Russell 2000 futures up 10.8.
2: On the next Fresh Air, Donald Trump took in about $2.2 billion last year while president. New York Times journalist Eric Lipton will talk about his Pulitzer Prize-winning investigations into Trump's profits and conflicts of interest. Last month, Lipton was one of the Times reporters subpoenaed by the Justice Department. 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
1: Again, a good morning. It is just about 9:21. We've had some very heavy rain come through. A lot of folks are getting a soaker this morning. They may not have been expecting the rain to come down so quickly and so hard. But periods of rain, according to the forecast, a high of 84. That's what we've got today. Scattered thunderstorms possible tonight, then partly cloudy skies around midnight, and overnight a low of 75. It's around 75. In Philly, I'm Jennifer Lin. Hope you're having a great day.
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5: 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I'm Steve Inskeep.
6: I'm Michelle Martin.
5: And I'm Amy Martinez. The web series Recess Therapy has brought brief and insightful conversations with children to millions of people.
7: A lot of grown-ups are obsessed with looking young. What do you think about that?
8: If it hurts you, then you probably shouldn't do it. Because, like, even if looking young looks good, if it doesn't feel good, then you probably shouldn't do it.
7: That's crazy good advice.
5: That is show creator and author Julian Shapiro Barnum. And after years of chats just like that one with a wise child who is not named in the video, he's bottled up the advice from kids into a new book called How to Grow Up Without Becoming a Grown-Up. You argue that adults would be a lot happier if they acted just like children.
7: So I firmly do believe this, that I think we all look at kids and envy their freedoms. Once you're a grown-up, you can look back and see how freely kids feel their emotions, how amazing kids are at making new friends, how free their imagination is. And so what the book kind of aims to do is outline all of those little ways that kids do implement their freedoms, and I try to show how we adults could bring them into our day-to-day lives.
5: All right, so let's get into specifics. You have recommendations on how to jumpstart our imagination as adults. How do we do that?
7: Well, you know, kids imagine constantly. They imagine something, and then they play make-believe. They think about what it would be like to be a pirate, and then the next thing you know, they're jumping on the couch, they're sword fighting. Like, they live out that fantasy immediately. Adults daydream about what it would be like to do X, Y, and Z, but it stays in our heads. And what I try to do in the book is outline how we can take our imaginings and get used to, like kids, bringing them into our bodies. Over time, if you can invite that sense of curiosity and play, all of a sudden, you're doing things that you might not have thought you'd

0: 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Since 1990, Mana has home-delivered more than 21 million medically tailored meals to individuals and families impacted by serious illnesses in Greater Philadelphia. 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
1: On the next Fresh Air, Donald Trump took in about $2.2 billion last year while president. New York Times journalist Eric Lipton will talk about his Pulitzer Prize-winning investigations into Trump's profits and conflicts of interest. Last month, Lipton was one of the Times reporters subpoenaed by the Justice Department. Join us.
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6: From WHYY in Philadelphia, this is Studio 2. I'm Cherry Gregg.
7: And I'm Avi Wolfman-Arendt. Americans disagree on a lot, but there's one thing that might just unite us all. Nobody, or at least nobody I've ever met, likes being put on hold.
6: These days, it feels like we're constantly getting stuck in an automated doom loop, whether that's yelling representative into the phone or spending hours online trying to cancel a subscription. It saps our time and our energy and often fails to bear fruit.
7: A recent study found that these everyday hassles are part of a growing annoyance economy, and it argues that companies know exactly what they're doing. Customers frustrated by long wait times, endless paperwork, and hidden fees will often just give up, leaving billions on the table.
6: So today we're asking, is this just what modern life looks like? And given the widespread nature of these annoyances, is Washington doing anything about it? All that's coming up, but first the news.
8: Live from NPR News in Washington, I'm Kristen Wright. The U.S. Senate race in Michigan is one of the most closely watched. It's seen as a must-win if Democrats want to take control of the chamber. Yesterday's Democratic primary was called this morning for progressive candidate Abdul Al-Sayed after a nail-biter of a night in his contest against moderate Congresswoman Haley Stevens. Al-Sayed spoke to supporters in Detroit a little while ago.
9: I know that it was a bitter end to this very long primary. But I also know that Haley brings the best of herself to her work. She is one of the most committed public servants that you'll ever meet. She loves democracy like I love democracy. And whatever differences that we might have had in the primary, they pale in comparison to what unifies us.
8: Al-Sayed is a former public health official. NPR's Tamara Keith reports on what's next in Michigan's Senate race.
10: The Republicans selected former Congressman Mike Rogers. He was endorsed by President Trump and cleared the field. Republicans see this as a key pickup opportunity in what could be a difficult year for them. But Rogers is an insider running in a year when the anti-establishment mood is strong, and he'll have to overcome the headwinds created by an unpopular president.
8: NPR's Tamara Keith reporting there. Now to the war with Iran. President Trump says a deal to reopen the Strait of Hormuz could come as soon as today. Meanwhile, Yemen's Iranian-backed Houthis say they fired ballistic missiles at a Saudi oil tanker in the northern Red Sea. NPR's Hadil Al-Shalchi reports.
11: The Houthi rebels called the targeting of the Saudi oil tanker, quote, precise. They said this strike brings the number of Saudi tankers they have attacked to 8. Last month, the Iranian-backed group declared a blockade on Saudi Saudi ships in the Bab el-Mandeb Strait, which connects the Red Sea to the Indian Ocean and the Gulf of Aden. They said it was in retaliation for a Saudi siege in Yemen. Saudi Arabia depended on this choke point to ship oil after the disruption in the Strait of Hormuz began in February. The blockade on Bab el-Mandeb threatens to widen the U.S. war with Iran and further affect the world's oil supplies. Hadil Al-Shalchi, NPR News, Istanbul.
8: Elon Musk's aerospace and AI company SpaceX touted growing revenues and shrinking losses in its first quarterly earnings report since its IPO. But as NPR's John Ruich reports, the company spent heavily on AI and research and development.
12: On an earnings call, Elon Musk put a positive spin on the company's progress in satellite communications, AI, and the development of a reusable heavy lift rocket.
13: The SpaceX team is solving some of the hardest engineering problems in the history of humanity, and I think the team is succeeding.
12: Subscriptions to its satellite internet arm Starlink doubled to 12 million with growing income, but the company remains unprofitable, reporting a loss of more than $500 million during the quarter, with capital expenditures nearly doubling from the prior quarter.
8: John Ruich reporting. This is NPR News.
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6: On Wednesday, August 5th, welcome, welcome, welcome, friends, on Into the Program. I'm Cherry Gregg.
7: I'm Avi Wolfman-Arendt. There are many aspects of being a consumer today that you might find a little perturbing, Cherry.
6: Oh, yeah.
7: Like calling customer service, being put
6: that
7: on
6: part.
7: Hold, redirected to an AI chatbot. Spending 2 hours of your time, you still didn't get an answer. Maybe you're trying to cancel a subscription. It seems like it's not working. Now you call back, blah, blah, blah, blah, blah. There's junk fees when you check out. Anyways, there's a couple of thinkers who have come up with like a unifying theory of what all of this is. They call it the annoyance economy. And part of their theory is that companies do this on purpose. They add friction because they can separate you from more of your money that way. And they think there are fixes to this. Government fixes to this annoyance economy. So today on the show, we're going to explain what the annoyance economy is. We're going to explain if and how our government can do something to make it a whole lot less annoying. And we'd love to hear from you. This is a big audience participation show. Tell us about your experience dealing with the annoyance economy. Do you have any horror stories?
6: Minute or less. I love to hear it.
7: A minute or less. 888-477-9499. Studio 2 at WHYY.org. If you're on YouTube or Facebook, drop your annoyance economy story in the chat.
6: And Avi, I have a long list of stories.
7: A long list.
6: Oh my gosh.
7: A company that shall remain nameless. You were talking about them earlier today.
6: I know. I had to go on the internet, on social media, to shame them in order to get my service canceled.
7: I will say this. I had a very positive customer service experience this morning.
6: Oh, you did?
7: And you're never going to believe who it was with.
6: Who?
7: The Philadelphia Parking Authority.
6: Why?
7: Because I don't think, this is just my suspicion, they don't outsource their customer service. You call and it's just someone who works for the PDA.
6: Did they cancel a ticket?
7: No. It was about getting a residential parking permit. I had done something wrong.
6: Uh-huh.
7: And the person fixed it like instantly and they picked up on like the second ring. And there was no menu or anything. I'm telling, look, this is not me shilling for the PPA. I'm just saying this is what happened today.
6: Wow. Avi has have a positive.
7: It can be done well, is what I'm saying.
6: You could have a positive story, and we're willing to, you know, hear that as well. Because, I mean, not everybody's annoyed. Some people do a good job at this. 888-477-9499. Email studio2@whyy.org. And I was also telling you about a company who I think does a great job on stuff like this. So, you know, we'd love to hear your story.
7: Yeah, both sides of the coin. Before we get to our trio of local news stories, by the way, it is another giveaway Wednesday.
6: Oh, yeah.
7: All summer, we're giving out tickets to great events in our region. Stick around to the end of the show for today's reveal and your chance to win some free tickets.
6: trio of local news stories,
7: shall we?
6: Yeah,
7: let's do a trio.
6: All right. First story is from New Jersey. The New Jersey Attorney General's office filed a lawsuit against Amazon over its delivery driver service, which the state argues exploits its drivers. The suit takes issue with Amazon's Delivery Service Partners program, which is advertised as an opportunity for entrepreneurs to partner with the online shopping giant while managing a system of local drivers. You've probably seen them, right? The only problem, according to the lawsuit, is that the DSPs are beholden to Amazon. They cannot unionize and cannot advocate for better working conditions. As a result, the state claims that Amazon drivers are working longer hours under worse conditions and for less money than drivers at UPS, FedEx, and the U.S. Postal Service. To make matters worse, these drivers, and again, you've seen them in the vests, according to the complaint, they have to deal with invasive surveillance such as AI and cameras inside of their vehicles, and they can be fired for even the smallest of infractions. The complaint alleges that Amazon is so strict, there is a time limit for breaks, and drivers often use the bathroom in bottles. That's what they're alleging, right? The AG says that altogether, these are unfair, anti-competitive business practices. Amazon, of course, clapped back. They are denying these allegations. A spokesperson for that company said that the DSPs, they're small businesses. They make their own independent decisions about hiring and management and can choose to work with other companies besides Amazon. And I should note that this is not the first time that New Jersey has sued Amazon. The state is part of three other lawsuits, including one over how Amazon treats pregnant and disabled workers.
7: This was eye-opening for me just because I didn't understand this is how the system worked. I didn't know about DSPs. So there's these semi-independent, almost franchises within mm-hmm. the Amazon system that do a lot of the delivering. And I guess that's when you see people what look like in their
6: and
7: personal
6: their cars yeah, yeah. or little vans.
7: I didn't know that's what yeah. that was. Mm-hmm. So for me, this was clarifying. And I obviously have no idea whether Amazon has violated the law here, whether this lawsuit will be successful. But it was interesting just to learn a little bit more about how it works, because I was ignorant to all
6: and
7: that.
6: And that's how they're able to scale up and get, you know, your package in a day, because they're not limited by the number of drivers that can bring people on or,
7: right.
6: and rely on these DSPs. So interesting how this lawsuit will turn out.
7: Our second story is actually somewhat related to delivery drivers, interestingly yeah. enough. So you might not know this, but there is a new class of subscription loading zones that are speeding up traffic in Center City, Philadelphia, but also leading to lots of fines. And oh, by the way, you might be seeing a lot more of them soon. Great reporting from Mayor Rindy of Billy Penn about the rollout of so-called smart loading zones in Philadelphia. Mm. Here's how they work. To use one of these smart loading zones, you have to register your vehicle with a system called Curb Pass, and there's a camera that tracks how long you're in that loading zone and charges you about 10 cents a minute. So it's like pay-as-you-go loading zones. The idea is to keep loading zones clear for the type of vehicles that actually need them, like delivery trucks. Mm-hmm. And the PPA, which runs the system, says it is working. They've installed 22 smart loading zones in Center City, and they report on these streets fewer double-parked delivery vehicles and traffic speeds 30% faster as a result. Now, the downside is this. If you are in one of these smart loading zones for more than 3 minutes and you don't have a curb pass, you are straight up going to get a ticket of $51 or more, because they've got cameras on these smart loading zones and the tickets are automatic. So far, the PPA has raked in nearly $5 million in fines since the smart zones launched about a year ago, and they say more are coming. The PPA already has plans for 33 more smart loading zones across Center City. So parking and loading and waiting is changing in Philadelphia.
6: I think I got one of these tickets, Avi.
7: You think so?
6: I think so. Mayor Rindy profiled a parker who didn't know what in the world the ticket was for. And
7: it's a different
6: saw
7: sign.
6: The
7: it's
6: ticket.
7: Like a, it's like a purple sign.
6: I yeah. saw the ticket and I'm like, I think I got one of those.
7: Yes.
6: And I didn't know what it was for, you know. And it's strange because you see the sign, it says registration required, but you don't really know what it is.
7: Yeah.
6: And you just sit in your car for a minute or whatever. And but yeah, I mean, kudos to the PPA on making traffic faster. But I do think they ought to educate people, you know, because
7: right.
6: you don't really know
7: it's
6: what
7: confusing.
6: That sign is. It's very confusing. And maybe they should give people a warning ticket first.
7: I think a warning ticket makes sense if you're a first-time
6: yeah.
7: violator. I also think you do need some loading zones. And I'm not saying they're getting rid of all the traditional mm-hmm. loading zones. But you do need some loading zones for people that genuinely just need to pull aside for maybe 5 minutes to wait for someone. Like, you don't want those people.
6: And if you're in the car, you know. So.
7: Right, exactly. Exactly. You don't want those people to say, well, I'm not going to pull over. I'd rather just double park because if I pull over, I know I'm going to get a ticket.
6: Mm-hmm.
7: I'll just chance it. Like, you could incentivize the wrong behavior if you do too much of this, I would imagine.
6: Yeah, for sure.
7: But
6: for sure.
7: I understand the concept. I totally understand the concept.
6: And they making money, $5 million. Ooh, 51 yeah. a pop. So.
7: Well, there's so much more automated enforcement in general, like mm-hmm. the red light cameras, the speeding cameras. Now you got the smart loading zones. Like, cameras are like the vanguard of parking enforcement in yeah. cities now.
6: Yeah, yeah.
7: So, anyways.
6: Yeah, third story, by the way, to slow things down a little bit. Woosah. A new Philadelphia restaurant encourages a more European style chill, laid back snacking and chit chatting culture. Yes, no rushing here. A new spot, it's called Bar Chi Chi. It's the latest restaurant by Ellen Yin of High Street Hospitality. You know, they own Fork and A Kitchen. And this one will be located in Rittenhouse Square. It'll be open all day. And it is designed for customers to come in for coffee and a pastry, maybe stay or come back for lunch, then pop in for drinks and small plates in the evening.
7: Ooh.
6: Yin, yeah, I know.
7: Speaking sounds, my language.
6: You like that. I knew
7: absolutely.
6: You would like it.
7: I feel like all of a sudden a scarf and a beret just appeared.
6: Oh, yes.
7: I don't even know where it came Italian. From.
6: So Yin apparently is obsessed with Northern Italy, and she loves the vibe there where people can just kind of linger. They get espresso. They're holding court with their friends and just staying, and they look up and they drinking wine too, right?
7: And they've been there. All of a sudden, you've been there for 2 hours.
6: Been there for hours, right? And there's no date yet on when it's going to open, but according to the Inquirer, they'll have homemade Italian pastries and baguettes and pizza Bianca sandwiches. You can get espresso and wine. It's just supposed to be really, really amazing, and I really like the idea because, you know, a lot of times you go to a restaurant, man, they're rushing you.
7: Oh,
6: they're
7: yeah.
6: hovering.
7: Oh, yeah. Are you still working on that? You finished with that?
6: I know.
7: Can I take that out of your way?
6: I had somebody take my plate with two fries left. I was like, I want those last two fries.
7: It is a pet peeve of mine with American dining culture,
6: yeah.
7: which generally I love, that it does seem like they want to move you along. Now, I get it because they have to turn tables over for the servers to make money, for the restaurant to make money. I get it on some level. But when you travel, sometimes you're like, this is way chiller, and this
6: oh
7: is actually
6: goodness.
7: More enjoyable than the kind of rushing you along American
6: I know, you
7: got
6: to take that last sip of wine for the guy, and you're fighting with the glass with the guy. I want every sip.
7: Every sip. That's our okay? annoyance economy right there. Speaking of, we're going to talk about this idea that there is an annoyance economy out mm-hmm. there, and that there's something we can do to fix it, and we want to hear your thoughts. Studio 2 at WHYY.org. Don't go anywhere, please.
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16: 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New York Times journalist Eric Lipton will talk about his Pulitzer Prize-winning investigations into Trump's profits and conflicts of interest. 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
6: Oh.
7: And while you're waiting, might as well listen to Studio 2 on WHYY. I'm Avi Wolfman.
6: And I'm Cherry Gregg. I mean, we've all been there, spending hours on hold with insurance companies.
7: Oh, get that music out of here.
6: I know. It's just making my skin crawl. 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So you're spending hours on hold with insurance companies. 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
7: These hassles that eat up our time, money, and patience are central to what a recent study calls the annoyance economy. The authors argue that companies have realized there's money to be made by just making things difficult enough that we give up.
6: So today, we've invited them onto the show to talk about how the so-called annoyance economy works and what we can do about it. 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Neil, welcome to Studio 2.
20: Oh, it's great to be here.
6: And then we also have Chad Mazel, Executive Director of Project 2029, a Democratic Party policy blueprint. 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
21: Thanks. Good to be here.
7: And as always, we'd love to hear from you. 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If you call, we promise our screeners are real humans, not chatbots, and we'll try to minimize hold times as much as humanly possible. 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Our email is studio2@whyy.org. If you're on YouTube or Facebook, comment in the live chat, and let's just start with the caller.
6: Yeah.
7: This is Sally from Montgomeryville, who has an annoyance economy saga to share with us. Hey, Sally, you're on Studio 2. What happened? And we'll just say up front, we're sorry it happened.
22: Thank you. I probably could tell 10 stories, but I'll tell this one. I bought approximately $2,000 Pro Frigidaire refrigerator, very thoughtfully, Consumer's Guide, the whole story. Get it home. Within, I don't know, a couple months, maybe 2 months, it broke. It was freezing my food in the refrigerator. Mm. I'd reach in, grab a carrot, solid, hard, frozen carrot. That's crazy. So five different times, they sent out teams to fix it. Five different times, the exact same thing happened. And by the time I get to their, you know, the big wigs, and I say, listen, you make a refrigerator that doesn't work. I'm tired of wasting money and food. I would like a new refrigerator. Because they had all of the documentation, right? Right there. No, we can't do that. It's past the warranty date.

0: Congratulations, Sally.
1: Sally fought the fight. That's what happened there.
0: She had some time to that day.
1: Yeah, they picked on the wrong person. Thank you, Sally.
0: Thank you so much, Sally. And so, Chad, Neil, I want to sort of level set the conversation. And Chad, I'll start with you. I want you to kind of tell us the moment that you guys realized that the experience like Sally had, you know, experiences I've had, Avi had a good one today, but, you know, just generally that somehow, some way, all of these negative experiences, these annoyances were somehow connected and actually were money-making for someone.
2: Right. So Neil and I worked together in the Biden administration at the White House, and we were really focused on a number of things, but one in particular, a project that we worked on with others, was focused on what we call junk fees. And these are all the fees that we know well that are tacked on to concert tickets, onto your DoorDash order, and everything in between. And they pop up, and often it's very late in the process, and you're stuck paying a much higher amount than what you anticipated. And when we left the Biden administration, we realized that this was really just the tip of the iceberg, that there are so many, often corporate practices, but government, as we all know, is guilty of this too, oftentimes, but often corporate practices where they make things very easy when it involves getting things that they want, right? Like, if they want your money, it's so easy these days to make a purchase, to have something delivered to you, have a service, whatever. But then when it's something that you want, they make it extremely difficult. So if you need help, like the caller, if you need something replaced, if you need customer service, if you want to cancel a subscription, they make things extremely difficult. And so that's really the body of this work. And we set out to write this report and really quantify it. We call it the annoyance economy, and it translates to at least $165 billion in wasted time and money every single year.
0: Yeah, and Neil, I wonder, did you realize this is just part of the business model? Like, and you know, if you want to throw out an example of how it's just part of the business model, I'd love for you to do that.
3: Yeah, no, totally. And I'm an economist, so I do think about things from companies' perspectives, and companies are in the business of making money. So think about signing up for a subscription versus canceling. Maybe it's a newspaper. You can sign up with limited clicks. You know, they try and auto-populate your credit card information, make it real easy. But when it's time to cancel, like maybe you can't cancel on a weekend. Maybe you have to call up during business hours. Maybe the first person you talk to, you know, tries to make you a sales pitch and then transfers you to somebody else where you can ultimately cancel. So there really just is this huge asymmetry, which, you know, again, it makes sense if it's a company trying to extract as much money from you as possible. But it's not the way our economy is supposed to work. Right? If you don't like something, you should be able to switch and use your money where you want to. And so I think part of what we're doing is really grounded in common sense economic principles, which is, you know, if you want something, you should have it. If you don't want it, you shouldn't. And we should use our laws to make markets work better for people.
1: Why would this be getting worse? And by the way, Michael, our commenter, agrees with you and says these companies don't waste any time taking your money, though.
0: Oh, no.
1: But why would this be on the rise? Because everything you're laid out, the logic of that would apply to any business at any time in the history of market-based economy. Like, I don't, like, totally. why would it be on the rise? Yeah.
3: It's a couple of things. One is, you know, we talk about best practices diffusing throughout the economy, right? One economy learns an innovation and then other companies follow in their footsteps. I think here we've seen sort of worst practices diffuse. So travel, airlines, hotels were first movers in this space. They figured out how to tack on the junk fees, how to, you know, when you call up the airline, they are 100% of the time experiencing unusually high call volumes, right. Which like defies the definition of unusually high, at least is how I understand it. And so those practices, I think, have diffused. And there's consultants who have learned the tricks of the trade in travel.

0: and are teaching people in other industries. No, I think part of it is things moving online, that as we purchase more and more things online, there's more opportunities to include fees at the last minute when you're checking out, when you already have that awesome DoorDash order, and you've talked to everybody else in your family about what they want, and then suddenly, rather than being $45, it's $65 because of all the fees you tack on, and you just press order because you don't want to go through the process again. So it's the online ordering experience. I think it's easy, if you're working for a company and you have to interact with people in person, it's hard to be mean, right? People like to be nice to people. But once it becomes automated, it takes away that human connection, which I think can smooth over some of the incentives companies have. So those would be my three reasons.
1: So the biggest disincentive, the biggest incentive for companies not to do this is that people will take their business elsewhere. And I think, Chad, like someone listening to this will be saying, well, this is going to take care of itself because other companies will see an opportunity and they'll come in and undercut with good customer service. And off mic, we were talking about love them or hate them. Amazon does make it very easy to return things, report something stolen, and we've seen them scale dramatically. In part, you would say, because the customer service experience is pretty seamless. Like, why not just assume, Chad, that this will take care of itself with more competition?
2: Yeah, so unfortunately, there are many industries where there just isn't very much competition, and so you don't have many choices. You want to go to a bank that has an outlet nearby, a place nearby where you can go for your banking needs. For many people, there are not many options. When it comes to health insurance, you are limited in terms of options that you have. And then it's really difficult to change. It's one thing to wait on hold for half an hour or 20 minutes and deal with a couple of sales pitches if you want to cancel your New York Times subscription or whatever. That's annoying but surmountable. But there are other services and products that are much harder to leave. So I mentioned health insurance. Most people, you have a window when you can do that each year. And if you're outside of that, then you're pretty much stuck. If you have a bank, they've got all your information. It's you have your checks from them. You've got your whatever your auto your bank information auto-populated on your computer. It's very what we call sticky. It's hard to move on. And so there just aren't those incentives for companies to make things easier. They make things much more difficult, and therefore it's much, much more difficult to move with your feet and actually have in a market that works for people.
3: Yeah, and by the way, listeners, we'd love to hear from you. Tell us about your experience dealing with the annoyance economy. And again, we promise our screeners are real people. The number to call is 888-477-9499. The email is studio2@whyy.org. Let me read a comment from Steven on Facebook who says, I sometimes get annoyed if I have to call a certain business and cannot speak to a real person immediately. The robot that answered the call will ask many questions before finally putting me through to a person that will assist me. I've had that experience as well. Let's bring in another caller. We have Tony from Brookhaven on the line. Tony, you're on Studio Two, share your experience.
4: Oh wow, it's an honor to be on the air with everybody. Thanks for the time.
0: Sure.
4: I am a product manager for a digital first company, financial services, and I think what a lot of what I would consider our users may think is part of this annoyance economy scheme, but. You just mentioned financial services companies have a sticky relationship. I agree. But we also think that in the best interests of our clients, we should be trying to make sure they're making educated decisions. So presenting users with choices, with information, to them feels like hoops and hurdles. But we're trying to be very intentional with presenting these things so that they're making the next best decision for themselves and have the information, and like spending 5 minutes of reading or spending like 40 minutes on the phone or hours on the phone with somebody, we're trying to help keep them in our digital channels, not have to interact with the call center, precisely because, like, we have a lot of data that proves that these digital experiences are ultimately better for everybody. So, yeah, just a bit of an advocate for some things that people might think are annoying.
1: Interesting. Yeah.
3: Thank you.
1: Oh, I like that call.
3: I like that call. Tony from Brookhaven. Huh. And that sort of led me to my next thought. Are there reasons to make it a little bit stickier and a little bit harder? And I'm thinking about this because I'm going through some stuff with insurance companies trying to change ownership or beneficiaries, right? You want to prevent fraud. So you make it like a few hoops for people to have to jump through in order to make sure, like, that it's not too easy. And I want to get your thoughts on that, Neil. Should certain things be a little sticky for the customer's protection?
0: I mean, totally on the fraud side, right? And that shows up in insurance and in banking. You do need to jump through some hoops to verify identity, to make sure that you're acting, you know, in the best interests of you and your family. So that's totally true. I think, you know, where we think some of these practices go too far is where they're intentionally designed. And, you know, we've seen this from lawsuits, we've seen this from investigative journalism, where, you know, companies are doing something they call heavy queue, which is intentionally slowing down the rate at which they answer people's phone calls just to dissuade them from doing what they want. And so those things, I think, are hugely problematic. And where you draw the line obviously depends upon the nature of the risks.
1: And that's eventually going to get us into the conversation of how to legislate this, because I think the nuance that Tony was bringing into the conversation there was that there might be like everyone wants to speak to a representative. We all want to hit zero. Let's get it over with. I just want to talk to a person. But I could understand a company saying, look, we have evidence that's a less efficient way for everyone to get through this situation. That a lot of problems, some percentage of problems, can actually be dealt with online with a click or two, and that everyone actually ultimately saves time, even if it doesn't feel like you're saving time. I mean, I guess, Chad, I want you to contend with
0: that. Can I jump in with an example here?
1: Yeah, Neil, go ahead.
0: Like, so, you know, there's been rulemaking about something called click to cancel, which is, it should be just as easy to cancel a subscription as it is to sign up. Right? And so that's the general principle, which is, you know, if you can sign up in your pajamas Saturday at 11 p.m., you shouldn't have to take time out of work and wait on hold for an hour and a half to cancel. But we should have safeguards. So when people started thinking about these rules, they realized, you know, maybe we should carve out canceling delivery of your prescription meds. Because you don't want somebody to accidentally click a button and then not receive the meds they need, right? Make them jump through one or two hoops in that setting,
1: right?
0: And that's what a good rulemaking process does, is it surfaces like the reasonable reasons why we should have a little bit of friction from the ones which are unnecessary and actually make our economy work worse and work less well.
3: And so I wonder, to piggyback on what Avi was asking, sort of like, what should be some of the things? I get it. We want to make sure fraud is not happening, and we should make cancellation as easy as it is to sign up. Are there other sort of like rules of thumb, like that differentiate between something that is friction for a good reason and friction for a bad reason that's an annoyance?
0: Perfect. So I'll give you we've done a lot of work on junk fees, right? Those sort of back-end fees in the fine print. I think our basic principle is the price you see should be the price you pay. So if something, you have to pay no matter what. Like, if you're renting an apartment and there is a common room charge that everybody has to pay because everybody gets access to the common room, or there is a mail sorting fee that everybody has to pay because everybody, you know, has mail delivered to their apartment, so it is a mandatory fee, you should see it when you're searching for an apartment on Zillow or apartments.com or somewhere else. It shouldn't be something that's sprung on you at the last minute when you're signing your lease. Suppose it's something optional, right? Like, your apartment has some fancy car washing service, dog walking service. Like, that doesn't need to be in the upfront price, right? Very reasonable for that to be sort of an option that you can choose when you get there.
1: Right.
0: And so there's common sense ways to separate what I think are problematic practices.
1: Now it gets a little tricky, but
0: very reasonable.
1: To counterexample this, and we got a lot of callers waiting, so I do want to get to some folks. But the counterexample that, like, one way is the airlines have thought about this is that they've sort of made everything optional, and theoretically, I could travel to San Francisco somehow
3: with no bags
1: and I just show up in my clothes and I stay there for a week and this is supposed to work for me. These are
0: And your kids don't sit next to you and like there are certain things
1: it's
0: which
1: technically
0: are optional
1: right, but like in practice it's not all that optional, and that's where you get into some of the nuance of like how do you create useful rules. Chad, I know you wanted to chime in on some of this.
2: Well, no, I'm eager. Let's get to more grievances. I like to hear.
1: Okay, So I think Roger.
0: We're doing annoyance economy therapy.
1: Roger from Bangor, Pennsylvania, I think has a story that's going to undercut something I said earlier.
3: Okay.
1: Uh oh, Roger, you're on Studio 2. What's your story to share?
5: Hi there. I bought a set of four chairs from Amazon, a third party vendor. When I got them, I assembled it. The parts didn't go together right. It was cheap. I was afraid to tighten it down. I took a picture of the defect, package it back up, apply for a reef to ship it back. And Amazon says get to the vendor. The vendor says get to Amazon. Back and forth, waste of time. Finally, I get to where Amazon says they'll guarantee the postage back, which was $250 for two boxes. I go to UPS. I got Amazon on speakerphone. I'm with the UPS guy. I said, all right, UPS guy, listen to this. And I say, Amazon, is there anything that could ever possibly happen that's going to prevent you from refunding me this $250 after I tell this guy to press the button and make the postage charge my card? And they said, no, you're good. You're good. You're good. So he presses the button. I send it back. And the next thing you know, then nobody wants to pay me back my
1: $250.
5: Oh, boy. So I called and complained so many times that they finally got mixed up, and they actually, Amazon over-refunded me a little bit.
1: Hey
3: that's
1: a Robin Hood story in the end.
3: I love that.
5: Somebody and ran.
1: Thanks, Roger.
5: But it was a lot of hard work.
1: Yeah,
3: you earned that extra money.
1: Yeah, man. Yeah. Wow. It was compensated, I guess.
3: Roger from Bangor.
1: One more caller before the break. This is Lily from Delaware, who is on the line and has a story to share. Hey, Lily, you're on Studio 2. What was your experience?
6: Hello. So I had scheduled a pickup for FedEx, and they didn't pick up, and so I called the customer service, and they have the automated message, and like I had to figure out how to get to an actual person. So I was like, failure pickup, or I was like, and just what I had to figure out which words to say to actually get to a person.
3: Yeah, magic words.
6: So I was like, missed pickup, and I think that was like the fifth time I tried to call.
1: Missed pickup.
6: Finally
1: opened the door.
6: Missed pickup is the magic word. Then I got to an agent, and they rescheduled my pickup, and they told me that the driver was not able to get into the area. So the next day rolls around, nobody's picking up. I call again. And I'm asking, okay, what happened? Why was no one able to pick up? And then apparently I was told that the driver was there, but then they weren't there. And I'm like, I don't know how they're there. I have a Ring camera. No one came up to my porch.
3: Did they eventually pick it up?
1: Yeah, what's the conclusion?
3: You got to give us the conclusion.
6: Yes. So they eventually do pick it up, but that's after I had called about like five times. Like, almost every day I called in the morning before they pick up, and I'm like, hey, just confirming there's a pickup today. The conclusion was that they did pick up. The issue, I guess, is like, I obviously, you know, by the third day I probably would have just dropped the package off myself, but currently I am pregnant, so the package is too heavy for me to take. So it's like I really needed somebody to come and get it, and I let the customer service representative know that like I'm pregnant, and they're all like, you know, it's not their fault. They're very kind, and I'm like, it's not your fault. It's whoever is driving this badge person's fault, but they can't give me that information.
3: Thank you. That's Lily from Delaware.
1: It's the theme is always like you have to be just crazy persistent. That's how everyone is getting through every single challenge.
3: It seems like you have to have time today. You have to have the time, to fight to get the ultimate.
1: I'll tell
3: conclusion.
1: You off air who has time today, by the way. Yeah. Who I know. Never mind. Mm-mm. Never mind that. 888-477-9499. Studio2@WHYY.org. We're talking about the annoyance economy. Keep those stories coming. We'll be right back.
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0: And welcome back to Studio 2 on WHYY. I'm Avi Wolfman-Aaron.
1: And I'm Cherry Gregg. Before we get back to our conversation about the so-called annoyance economy, it is time to reveal our Giveaway Wednesday event. I'll hit it.

0: That's the sound of the Jerry Garcia Symphonic Celebration. And the members of the official Jerry Garcia band will be playing with the Philly Pops at the Highmark Mann Center on Friday, August 28th at 8 p.m. A pair of seats to the show under the pavilion would run you $156. But if you're the sixth person who emails us now at studio2@whyy.org, you'll get a pair free on us. And now let's keep on trucking.
1: Oh, Jerry. Yeah. Back to dealing with the exhausting everyday hassles of life and how companies are profiting from our frustrations.
0: With us this hour, Neil Mahoney, professor of economics and director of the Stanford Institute for Economic Policy Research, and Chad Mazel, executive director of Project 2029, a Democratic Party policy blueprint.
1: And of course, we'd love to hear from you, our listeners. 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The number to call is 888-477-9499. 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And for our Facebook and YouTubers, you could put those comments in the chat.
0: One more caller. Let's bring it real quick before we get back to our combo. This is Jason from New Jersey on line two, who I think maybe has a tip for us. Hey, okay. Jason, what's your tip?
2: Hey, guys, how are you? So I actually am the programmer of these systems that you guys actually are hating calling into. Ooh. So all the top 500, top 100 companies, obviously, you know, their telecom systems have Mount AI built in it. So I got very frustrated. I was dealing with Xfinity, and I will say it because their phone system is horrible. But I was given a tip by them. Anytime you wanted to get through, say disconnect. Disconnect.
0: No.
2: Disconnect will probably disconnect you from the computer and route you to a live person.
1: They're like, wait, that's hold wild. Up. You don't mean us. You don't mean disconnecting from us.
0: That's so interesting.
2: No, just that computer's sitting there listening to you. So disconnect.
1: Wow.
2: So I even tried live person, speak to someone, this and that. And then, of course, you get sent to a third world country calling center anyway.
0: Right.
2: But we now are in the phase of I'm having to sell this, and I'm trying to figure out the best way. So there are systems out there that will work. It's just how much programming goes behind it.
0: Interesting.
1: Jason,
0: wow, what a
1: gave
0: call.
1: Gave us an inside view.
0: So I guess the idea being is if you say disconnect, they're worried that they're losing you.
1: A customer.
0: And, interesting.
1: It's something they want. They want to keep you.
0: Interesting. Yeah. Okay, so one thing I did want to bring up, and this was brought up by one of our commenters, Judith, who was talking about like the hurdles that people who are trying to get government benefits have to clear, and how that just sort of changes the calculus on things like food stamps and getting access to things that healthcare, things people really need.
1: Mm-hmm.
0: Chad, I wanted you to speak to that. Is that an increasing problem? Is it part of this annoyance economy?
3: You know, it's the thing about the annoyance economy is it touches almost every corner of American life, and government is definitely guilty of it too. And unfortunately, you know, there was a big law that was a bill that was passed into law last year, you know, the so-called One Big Beautiful Bill, and it really added a ton of paperwork and red tape and other hoops and hurdles that people will have to jump through in order to access, you know, healthcare, with Medicaid, with nutrition assistance, with SNAP, you know, food formerly known as food stamps, and other programs. And you know, that was, and I think the authors of the bill would say that was intentional. They wanted to make it more difficult to access these programs and these services. But the result is pretty significant, unfortunately, especially for people, you know, people who are participating in Medicaid and SNAP are, you know, leading busy lives. Most of them work pretty low wage jobs oftentimes. They have families, and so, you know, they just don't have time to, you know, go to the office multiple times, call the SNAP office 10 times a day, you know, whatever it may be in order to get there. So government needs to do better. This is not a political issue. It's a everyone issue. Yeah. And unfortunately, it's only gotten worse as a result of the One Big Beautiful Bill.
1: And I want to ask it and connect that, because I want to know what the ultimate, you know, intention is, the ultimate end result that these companies want. Or I know with I heard that story that Judith spoke about, and part of the intention was to sort of people would just give up. Is that the ultimate intention? Do they want people to give up? Do they spend less money? I mean, calculate, like, you know, I guess connect the dots for us about how this is actually profitable to companies, how this helps industries by making it so annoying and putting all these hurdles in front of us. Explain that, connect that dot to the dollars and cents.
4: Yeah, so like health insurance is a great example. Like, what do you want to do as a health insurance company? You want to bring in the premiums that people pay every month, but then you don't actually want to pay for care because that's money coming out of your bottom line. And so, you know, what we've seen, and I think health insurance companies have gone too far, we're seeing some pushback already, is the emergence of all these practices that make it hard to get care when you need it. So one great example is something called pre-auth. So, you know, if you need a procedure, you know, maybe it's a surgery, maybe it's a test, that you know, you and your doctor need to jump through a bunch of hoops to get that procedure approved. There are reasons to do this. There are certain types of medical care which are probably abused. You know, people are getting massages under the guise of needing chiropractic care. But most of the time, this is just, like, when you're sick, you're already overwhelmed. And then the idea that you have to spend, you know, an afternoon on the phone, that you have to be this courier, you know, running between your doctor's office and your insurer, you know, faxing paperwork, like, who has a fax machine, to get things approved, is, like, it's overwhelming for people. It makes sense why it sits in the system, because every time an insurance company doesn't have to pay for care, like, that's less money out of their bottom line.
5: Yeah.
4: But it drives us crazy and it makes us sick. And so, you know, something we're proposing is, like, when you do this, you make it standardized. Like, there's a simple web form your doctor can fill out. It should be speedy. For most things, they should get back to you within 24 or 48 hours. And it should be really limited. Like, if this is treatment for cancer, like, you need the treatment. Like, nobody's going to voluntarily do this. And so it should only be done for the things where there is real risk of abuse.
5: And I think the question is, do you feel like this could be legislated? For putting aside whether the politicians will legislate it, you guys feel like you could create airtight laws that wouldn't create new loopholes? Because I think healthcare is a great place to start. It's a classic case of it's not a truly competitive marketplace. We all understand that. It doesn't function like a normal business. And so when you're talking about incentives, it's a place where there's probably not as much incentive to fix this problem from the company side. So it's a great place to start with this. I think the question is, can you craft legislation that doesn't start us down some sort of whack-a-mole path where you right. outlaw this, but then the company does that, they reclassify things, et cetera, et cetera. Chad, you're nodding. You think we can do it?
3: I'm with you. Yeah, totally. Yeah. So our report identifies four targets that we think are both extremely annoying and are opportunities for legislators and agencies to act to in a very airtight way to actually solve those problems. And the four are health insurance, which Neil was just talking about, and which everyone hates dealing with. And, mm-hmm. and there are some very targeted interventions that we think policymakers can pursue. Two, we haven't talked about this yet, but robocalls and spam texts.
1: Oh, yeah.
3: Which are just crazy. And I can't believe we're 2026 still dealing with this.
4: No, and politicians are part of the problem here, right? I don't know if your sort of text message inbox is the same as mine, yes. but it's like,
5: if you ever if you ever given a dollar to anybody, yes,
1: you're gonna get emails for the rest of your life.
5: So robocalls, health insurance, and then there were two. Were there
3: health
5: two
3: insurance,
5: more?
3: Yeah, customer service. Mm-hmm. You know, you can't press zero to talk to a live person anymore. You can't. It should be as easy to cancel a subscription as it was to sign up. These types of things. So bad customer service. And then four, which we've talked about, junk fees. It should be all in pricing. If it's a mandatory fee, it should be included up front. What you see is what you get.
5: Mm. Yeah. So speaking of junk fees, I think we have a caller who wants to talk about
1: Elise.
5: Junk. Yeah, Elise. Elise is calling from the road somewhere. Mm-hmm. Elise, you're on Studio 2. What's your story?
6: Hello. Well, I just wanted to call about, because it stood out to me, like, literally last week, I had purchased tickets to a concert that was last week, but I ordered them in March off StubHub.
1: Mm.
6: And I never got them until 4 o'clock on the day of the concert. And I was really, really stressed about it. And then I looked at the fees, and there was a $50 service fee. And it's like, what are they doing? Clearly, they've done nothing for 3 months.
5: Right.
1: Yeah.
6: So I was like, why is that there?
5: Yeah.
1: Yeah. Yeah. Thank you. That's at least from the road. I mean, I've had the same type of thing happen with, ticket resellers as well. Lots of hidden fees. And so, I don't know, Neil and Chad, if you could give people some advice. I mean, I know we've talked about time today is the thing you really need to be able to fight. No. Because the only way without this legislation existing, is there anything that people can do to sort of protect themselves from all the hassles and the annoyances, and to ensure that they get justice, so to speak, from these corporate entities?
4: Yeah, I mean, so you can, you can be a proactive consumer. And, if you're buying something, you can, read the Reddit boards elsewhere about what are people's experiences if they need to return it or they need to use their health insurance or, the service, if you're buying a car or whatever it is. So, like, being a good consumer is helpful. No amount of laws and regulations, I think, are going to completely solve the problem that we need to be sort of agents for what matters for us. But I think also the policy world needs to meet folks halfway. There's certain reasonable expectations that you have. And we should make sure that their safeguards is a floor on behavior so that matches those reasonable expectations.
5: Lots of comments. Go ahead, Chad.
3: No, I think policy is such an important piece of it, though. And so the Biden administration worked on this, and they did rulemaking, effectively a law around some of these junk fees, but it was applied very narrowly. And they also did this click to cancel rulemaking, which would have, again, made it as easy to cancel as it was to sign up. And many in Congress opposed it, and it was eventually scrapped by the courts with a lot of industry opposition. But I think policy is a key piece of this. This is what I'm working on right now, leading this effort called Project 2029, focused on what are the policy ideas that whoever comes next after this administration should be focused on. And we argue that, yes, we need to address high costs of rent. We need to take on childcare. We need to tackle energy costs, all of these big drivers of affordability or unaffordability in daily life. But we also need to be about, and policymakers need to take seriously, the smaller problems that people are facing. The hour waited on hold, the dozens of calls just to get a return, the junk fees that pop up. These are things that are so universal for people, and they're real pain points, and we think policymakers should be paying attention to
4: them.
3: They
4: stack up, right? Like, each one is small.
5: Yeah, death
4: but
5: by death
4: you start
5: by a thousand
4: stacking
5: cuts.
4: Up the hours
3: you got it.
4: Doing all of these things. And it's
5: we are winding down the hour, but Laura from PA and from South Philly definitely disagree with my Amazon comment earlier, so perhaps I have had different experiences with Amazon than some of you. And real quick, can we squeeze in Jane from Glenside? Has been holding for a while. Jane, in 20 seconds or less, what's your big complaint?
7: Coupons at the food store, they're awful. You already are a
5: coupons.
7: Member. You sign up and have a store card, which was supposed to give you all their discounts. But now you have to have a digital coupon as well to get those sales things. It takes so much extra time, and I don't know why they do it.
5: Yeah, right. So some of the discounts come in automatically, and some you have to jump through hoops.
1: Yeah.
5: Thanks, Jane and Glenside. Thanks to everyone who has written in. I'm sorry we couldn't get to everyone this hour.
4: Super annoying.
5: I know. I'm about to say that's sort of annoying. Peter from Ben Salem, especially. I know you were holding for a bit.
1: Sorry,
5: he had a problem
1: Peter.
5: With a cruise line that was being very recalcitrant. But thank you to our guests, Neil Mahoney, professor of economics and director of the Stanford Institute for Economic Policy Research. Neil, appreciate the time today on Studio 2.
4: Thank you, Ari. Thank you, Chad.
5: And Chad Mazel, executive director of Project 2029, a Democratic Party policy blueprint. Chad, appreciate you coming on the show.
3: Thanks.
1: And by the way, MJ says the annoyance economy is another real problem that Congress could be solving. So a lot of people think this is something that should be a priority. So we shall see. By the way, thank you to our producers for putting everything together. They're definitely not annoying. Debbie Builder, Hazel May Bryan, and Ben Abrams. Mike Schiffler is our visual producer. Al Banks engineered today's show. Our executive producer is Kevin McCory. 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
5: I feel so bad for Peter and Ben Salem because he was holding for a while.
1: And man, but at least we, a human,
5: I tried.
1: Answer the phone.
5: We tried. I'm Avi Wolfman here. Peter, please call back another time. We'd love to talk to you. And we'll talk to all of you
1: tomorrow.
5: Hopefully
1: it wasn't too annoying.
5: And tomorrow at noon, are you trying to get back into reading for pleasure? 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We're hosting our very own Studio 2 book club tomorrow with two of our favorite local book lovers.
1: Oh, I didn't know it was a book club. 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What are your tips for loving literature? 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
5: Calvin and Hobbes. Couldn't put it down.
1: All right.
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11: From NPR and WBUR Boston, I'm Anthony Brooks.
12: And I'm Scott Tong. This is Here and Now. Coming up, progressive Democrat Abdul El-Sayed wins a tight Senate primary in Michigan, one of several wins for the Democratic left.
11: Also, U.S. border officials halt the drilling of new wells in New Mexico after protests, but ranchers say the damage is already done.
13: Well, to me, it's kind of like, all right, you caught your kid with the hand in the cookie jar, but they're still in the cookie.
12: Also, analysts expected the Iran war to push up oil and gas prices even higher than they have. One thing keeping prices down, China is buying less energy. And

0: The National Weather Service in Mount Holly has issued a flash flood warning for northwestern Burlington County in southern New Jersey, northwestern Camden County in southern New Jersey, northeastern Gloucester County in southern New Jersey, south central Bucks County in southeastern Pennsylvania, southeastern Montgomery County in southeastern Pennsylvania, central Philadelphia County in southeastern Pennsylvania, until 5 p.m. At 12:58 p.m., Doppler radar indicated heavy rainfall moving towards portions of the warned area. The expected rainfall rate is 0.5 to 1 inch in 30 minutes. Additional rainfall amounts up to 2 inches are possible in the warned area. Flash flooding is ongoing or expected to begin shortly. Hazard: flash flooding caused by heavy rainfall. Source: radar. Impact: flooding of small creeks and streams, urban areas, highways, streets, and underpasses, as well as other drainage and low-lying areas. Some locations that may experience flash flooding include Philadelphia, Camden, Gloucester City, Cherry Hill, Bensalem, Mount Laurel, Willingboro, Lumberton, Belmore, Burlington, Bristol, and Mount Holly. This includes the following highways: Interstate 295 in New Jersey between mile markers 25 and 48. New Jersey Turnpike between exits 3 and 5. Interstate 76 in Pennsylvania near mile marker 351. Interstate 95 in Pennsylvania between mile markers 19 and 40. Interstate 676 in New Jersey between mile markers 0 and 4. Interstate 76 in New Jersey between mile markers 0 and 3. Pennsylvania Turnpike between mile markers 348 and 355. Turn around, don't drown when encountering flooded roads. Most flood deaths occur in vehicles. Be aware of your surroundings and do not drive on flooded roads.
1: Kyiv.
2: Congressman Chuck Edwards is dropping his re-election bid after a censure recommendation. NPR's Barbara Sprunt reports.
3: The North Carolina Republican says he will complete his current term but is ending his re-election campaign. Following a months-long investigation, the Bipartisan Ethics Committee recommended a full House censure after finding Edwards had engaged in unprofessional and inappropriate conduct towards two young female staffers. Edwards cooperated with that investigation and has denied any wrongdoing. The committee said it found no evidence that he engaged in sexual activity or propositioned the staffers. A committee of North Carolina Carolina's 11th congressional district will convene next week to select a Republican to replace Edwards on the November ballot. Barbara Sprunt, NPR News, Washington.
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4: And this is WHYY in Philadelphia. I'm Carmen Russell-Suchanski. You probably just heard that warning. There is a flash flood warning in effect, and the conditions are expected to last until 5 o'clock today, so be careful out there. And the Department of Justice and other federal agencies are zeroing in on healthcare fraud in Pennsylvania. Officials announced yesterday a new strike force field office in Philadelphia will investigate possible fraud schemes in the state's Medicare and Medicaid programs. WHYY's Nicole Leonard reports.
5: Federal officials believe that a lot of suspected Medicaid fraud is happening specifically in the home care industry. That includes family members, friends, neighbors, and other people who become designated caregivers for a disabled resident. They provide help with tasks of daily living and get paid for it through Medicaid. Dr. Mehmet Oz oversees the U.S. Centers for Medicare and Medicaid. He claims that home care jobs have suspiciously skyrocketed in many states, including Pennsylvania, which could indicate that it's become an attractive area for fraud.
6: 50% dramatically more people serving in the personal care services space, that's home care, than is in retail. That's where Pennsylvanians are going. It's becoming a jobs program. Medicaid fraud in the state is costing taxpayers for care that was never delivered, or even worse, harmful.
5: Federal agencies and state partners, including the Pennsylvania Attorney General's office, are pledging to aggressively pursue criminal charges against those who defraud the public programs. Nicole Leonard, WHYY News.
4: And Cheltenham Township has named Richard Schaefer as its next police chief. WHYY's Kenny Cooper has more.
7: Following a months-long search, Cheltenham decided the best candidate for the job was already in the building. Richard Schaefer started his career with the Cheltenham Township Police Department as a patrol officer in 2000. After 26 years serving various roles, he'll now be leading Montgomery County's fifth largest police department. Schaefer will be officially sworn in August 19th at Curtis Hall. Kenny Cooper, WHYY News.
4: It's now 1:06 p.m.
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9: And I'm Scott Tong. This is Here and Now. A showdown between a progressive Democrat and a Trump-backed Republican is shaping up in Michigan. It is a race crucial to who controls the U.S. Senate. Today, activist and former public health official Abdul El-Sayed won a razor-thin Democratic primary, and now he'll face Republican Mike Rogers, a former congressman. Here's El-Sayed today.
10: We're going to build a movement that reaches out to everybody. I know not everybody's going to agree with me on everything. That's not how this works. But I do know that they agree with me on the need to beat Mike Rogers.
9: Let's talk now to journalist Stephen Henderson, founder of the news site Bridge Detroit. He won the Pulitzer Prize for commentary in 2014 when he was at the Detroit Free Press. Stephen, hi again.
11: Hey, Scott. Nice to hear from you.
9: Good to talk to you. This primary was watched closely across the country. For the left wing of the Democratic Party, Stephen, how important is this win?
11: Well, it's huge. This was a real barn burner, by the way. I mean, we just a few hours ago got a concession from Haley Stevens, the congresswoman who was running against Abdul El-Sayed.
9: Mm-hmm.
11: I can't remember the last time I was literally up all night and then half the morning waiting for election results here in Michigan. It's been a long time. But for the progressive wing of the party, this is very, very big. We have not had the kind of success or seen the kind of success for candidates like this that you've seen in states like New York or other kind of, you know, bluer states. This is a pretty purple place in many ways. And mm-hmm. Abdul did really well yesterday in all kinds of places that that are pretty red, in fact. And the few Democrats who live in those places were very strong for him. And, they worked real hard. There was a lot of money spent on this race, but he came out on top.
9: Yeah, well, it was much closer than anticipated. El-Sayed won among wealthier, more educated Democrats. Haley Stevens, more working class voters in Detroit. You and I, Stephen, met up in the city last month. Does this breakdown reveal something about voters in Michigan in the run-up to November in the general election?
11: Well, I think it spells a little bit of trouble for Abdul, to be quite honest. The voters that he is going to have to attract are people that didn't identify with him largely in the primary. And he's got to get not only those voters that he lost yesterday, but he's got to get about a million more voters really to equal the voter total that the last Senate Democrat who won here was able to get. And so, you know, does he concentrate in cities like Detroit, where he did not do well?
9: Mm-hmm.
11: Or does he go out to rural places in outstate Michigan, where he seemed to do pretty well in the Democratic primary, but where Democrats are such a small number that he would have to attract independents and Republicans in those areas? And it's, you know, unfortunately, the answer is probably he's got to do all of that
9: mm-hmm.
11: and in a short window. And that's the hurdle that I think some Democrats are fretting. They're saying it may not be doable for a candidate who is as far left as he is.
9: Yeah. Abdul El-Sayed ran on Medicare for All. He talked about affordability, opposing military aid to Israel. What will the general election shape up to be as far as what the candidates talked about? Of course, on the other side is former Republican Congressman Mike Rogers.
11: So for Abdul, it is about those, you know, kitchen table issues. You know, he's talking about the cost of people's health care, the cost of gas and food, the fact that people don't have the kind of job security that we have had for people in Michigan here for a really long time now. All of a sudden, that's in jeopardy. He's saying, look, this is all a product of the Trump administration and its approach to things, and that Mike Rogers, who's the candidate, the Republican candidate for Senate, that he would represent a continuation of that misery. On the other side, Rogers is going to paint Abdul as a socialist. They were thrown out that word last night on television, even some of the analysts, that that he's too far to the left for Michigan. I always ask the question, well, tell me what policy he embraces that is socialism, and don't really get an answer, but it's enough to say it, right? I mean, people hear that word and often react in a way that's negative. And so I think it's really going to come down to something of a referendum on the president's agenda and record, but it will be very granular here in Michigan in terms of the two people and their personalities, their backgrounds, all of those things.
9: Stephen, the pro-Israel PAC, APAC, put more than $30 million into El Sayed's opponent, Congresswoman Haley Stevens. El Sayed mentioned this repeatedly in the primary. You live there. You've heard it so many times. Is there a broader statement here on support for Israel?
11: There's two statements. One is the Israel question, which has divided people here in Michigan for a long time. You go back to 2024 and the presidential election, the uncommitted vote here in the primary for President Joe Biden at the time was about the same issue. It's something that because of the population here, we have a very large Arab population. We also have a very significant Jewish community here in the state. It just hits people's buttons in a way that it doesn't in some other places. But there's also the question of money here. $50 million, and I think it was $50 million that AIPAC put into this race for Stevens, didn't win for her. I think that is an incredible statement about this left-wing surge against corporate interest and the establishment, that they could beat somebody who was that well-funded in a statewide race.
9: Right. Question to watch. Going forward, journalist Stephen Henderson is founder of the news site Bridge Detroit. Stephen, thanks.
11: Thanks for having me.
8: An update now on a story we broke last month from the U.S.-Mexico border. Ranchers in southern New Mexico were outraged that construction crews building President Trump's 30-foot border wall were drilling wells without permits to pump out millions of gallons of water. With the Southwest in the grip of an unrelenting drought, Congressman Gabe Vasquez, a Democrat from New Mexico, brought the issue to the House floor last month.
12: Our ranchers follow the state's water laws. DHS doesn't, and it appears that they don't care either. DHS contractors today are drilling deep new wells in Luna County for border wall construction, depleting this vital water source with no regard for permitting, state law, or the impact to border ranchers.
8: Well, now Customs and Border Protection has responded to the outcry, ordering contractors to stop drilling new wells. And the state of New Mexico is threatening to shut those construction companies down. Here in Now's Peter O'Dowd first reported this story about unpermitted wells back in July. And he's with us now with the latest. Hey, Peter, good to have you.
13: Hey there. Good to be here.
8: So this is a shift for the federal government, because when you broke the story in July, CPB told you this water is required for road construction, concrete production, and dust suppression. Why the change? What have we heard from the government?
13: Well, I just got off the phone this morning from a Republican state lawmaker who covers this area, and she said really it was the outcry from public citizens that tipped the scales here. So here's what CBP has said. It has told the contractor that's building the wall to pause the installation of any new groundwater wells. The idea is to minimize the impact on the water supply. And the government says it is trying to work with local landowners to make sure that construction of this border wall doesn't leave people in this area without water. So that's a pretty significant about face.
8: Right. Sounds like it. So what's the immediate impact on the ground? What's going to happen?
13: It's hard to know, because that's pretty much all the government has said. I spoke with one of the drillers who is doing some of the work in this area. He says the drilling has stopped. A local rancher that I've been in touch with says that the wells on his ranch have been capped. But Anthony, there's a lot of wells out there. From New Mexico to Arizona, we've counted about 14 new wells that have been drilled in the past few months. And the fact is, these are like industrial scale wells. They can produce a ton of water.
8: Right. And in fact, speaking of a ton of water, Last July, you spoke with a rancher, Russell Johnson, who had one of these wells on his ranch, and he said the wells were designed to pump about 300 gallons a minute. That sounds like a lot. Why so much water?
13: It is. Well, because there's a lot of wall. So the Trump administration got $47 billion from Congress to finish what the first Trump administration started. So you've got like more than 1,000 miles of wall that's either under construction or in the works. This is, they're calling it a smart wall. So it's got like new sensors and new lights and new roads. And a lot of the construction is actually a double wall. So you've got like 30 feet of steel where there's already a 30-foot wall in existence, and you need

0: The National Weather Service in Mount Holly has issued a flash flood warning for northwestern Gloucester County in southern New Jersey, eastern Delaware County in southeastern Pennsylvania, south-central Montgomery County in southeastern Pennsylvania, western Philadelphia County in southeastern Pennsylvania, until 5:15 p.m. At 1:13 p.m., Doppler radar indicated heavy rain moving into the warned area. Up to 0.5 inches of rain have fallen across portions of the area. The expected rainfall rate is 0.5 to 1 inch in 30 minutes. Additional rainfall amounts up to 2 inches are possible in the warned area. Flash flooding is ongoing or expected to begin shortly. Hazard: flash flooding caused by heavy rain. Source: radar. Impact: flooding of small creeks and streams, urban areas, highways, streets, and underpasses, as well as other drainage and low-lying areas. Some locations that may experience flash flooding include Philadelphia, Gloucester City, Chester, Deptford, West Deptford, Yeadon, Woodbury, Conshohocken, Falcroft, Swarthmore, Paulsboro, and Westville. This includes the following highways: Interstate 295 in New Jersey between mile markers 12 and 25. Interstate 476 in Pennsylvania between mile markers 0 and 13. New Jersey Turnpike near Exit 2. Interstate 76 in Pennsylvania between mile markers 333 and 350. Interstate 95 in Pennsylvania between mile markers 4 and 17. Interstate 676 in Pennsylvania between mile markers 0 and 1. Turn around, don't drown when encountering flooded roads. Most flood deaths occur in vehicles. Be aware of your surroundings and do not drive on flooded roads.
1: Criminal conspiracy, which can lead to years in federal prison. That has some legal experts worried.
2: I think it's important to see these indictments and the use of this law for what it is, which is an attempt to scare Americans.
1: I'm Elsa Chang. That story on All Things Considered from NPR News.
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3: 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It's coming up on 120. We'll have more Here and Now coming at you in just a moment. You've probably been hearing about the flash flood warnings, the thunderstorms that we're facing. Don't go outside if you don't have to, and stay safe out there.
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6: It's Here and Now. Not that we keep score, but 10 points if you know this song. 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

0: The National Weather Service in Mount Holly has issued a flash flood warning for south central Mercer County in central New Jersey, northeastern Burlington County in southern New Jersey, southeastern Bucks County in southeastern Pennsylvania until 5:30 p.m. At 1:23 p.m., Doppler radar indicated heavy rain moving into the warned area. Up to 0.5 inches of rain have fallen. The expected rainfall rate is 0.5 to 1 inch in 30 minutes. Additional rainfall amounts up to 2 inches are possible in the warned area. Flash flooding is ongoing or expected to begin shortly. Hazard: flash flooding caused by heavy rain. Source: radar. Impact: flooding of small creeks and streams, urban areas, highways, streets, and underpasses, as well as other drainage and low-lying areas. Some locations that may experience flash flooding include Trenton, Ewing, Florence, Burlington, Bristol, Bordentown, Yardley, Tullytown, Linghorn, Pemberton, Wrightstown, and Columbus. This includes the following highways: Interstate 295 in New Jersey between mile markers 48 and 66. New Jersey Turnpike between exit 6 and 7A. Interstate 195 in New Jersey between mile markers 0 and 5. Pennsylvania Turnpike between mile markers 356 and 359. Turn around, don't drown when encountering flooded roads. Most flood deaths occur in vehicles. Be aware of your surroundings and do not drive on flooded roads.
1: What was your thought about your music now being used in this then new form, hip-hop?
2: It was crazy and, I admit, very negative at first. Way before the Bells, there was another recording of mine called Westchester Lady. That was on one of the first, actually the first rap album that got a Grammy Award. He's the DJ, I'm the rapper, which was Will Smith and DJ Jazzy Jeff.
1: Right.
2: And they did not get a license, and I had to learn from a friend, and they rapped over the top.

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1: On the next Fresh Air, Donald Trump took in about $2.2 billion last year while president. New York Times journalist Eric Lipton will talk about his Pulitzer Prize-winning investigations into Trump's profits and conflicts of interest. Last month, Lipton was one of the Times reporters subpoenaed by the Justice Department. 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

219 at WHYY. Matt Gillum with you on this stormy Wednesday afternoon. Thank you so much for spending part of it with us. At 2:30, we'll have Today Explained, but a few more minutes of Here and Now to go before the bottom of the hour ahead.

The National Weather Service in Mount Holly has issued a flash flood warning for southeastern Bucks County in southeastern Pennsylvania, southeastern Montgomery County in southeastern Pennsylvania, until 6:15 p.m. At 2:17 p.m., Doppler radar indicated heavy rain beginning to move into the warned area. The expected rainfall rate is 0.5 to 1 inch in 30 minutes. Rainfall amounts up to 2 inches are possible in the warned area. Flash flooding is ongoing or expected to begin shortly. Hazard: flash flooding caused by heavy rain. Source: radar. Impact: flooding of small creeks and streams, urban areas, highways, streets, and underpasses, as well as other drainage and low-lying areas. Some locations that may experience flash flooding include Philadelphia, Lansdale, East Norton, Doylestown, Hatboro, Ambler, Chalfont, New Hope, Yardley, Newtown, Abington, and Langhorne. This includes the following highways: Northeast Extension between mile markers 21 and 28. Pennsylvania Turnpike between mile markers 333 and 349. Turn around, don't drown when encountering flooded roads. Most flood deaths occur in vehicles. Be aware of your surroundings and do not drive on flooded roads. In hilly terrain there are hundreds of low water

0: Live from NPR News in Boston, I'm Steve Brown. Abdul El-Sayed has won Michigan's Democratic nomination for U.S. Senate in a victory for the party's left flank in the battleground state. El-Sayed narrowly defeated U.S. Representative Haley Stevens and will face Republican Mike Rogers in a November matchup. The seat is pivotal to Democrats' chances for flipping the Senate, and El-Sayed faces the challenge of uniting a divided Democratic base. Lawyers for a former Olympian charged with damaging the Lincoln Memorial reflecting pool say that the Justice Department knew or should have known for weeks that its case was flawed. U.S. Attorney Jeanine Pirro last week moved to dismiss the indictment against David Hearn, saying newly produced evidence from the Interior Department showed the former Olympic canoeist was not responsible for damage to the pool's lining. Lawyers for Hearn are urging a judge to permanently dismiss the case and foreclose the possibility that the Trump administration could revive it. Scientists say they are certain that a SpaceX rocket has slammed into the moon as predicted. While no one observed the actual impact, a telescope in Chile spotted what astronomers have identified as a debris plume resulting from the high-speed crash. 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
1: Lenin.
2: Democratic Socialists keep winning primary races. In Michigan, Abdul El-Sayed, not in the DSA but endorsed by them, just won a fiercely fought Senate primary. President Trump appears worried enough about the DSA to have started conflating some things.
1: I would be the greatest communist in history. I'd be right up free rent for the rest of your life. What they don't say is that you'll be living in squalor and 12 months.
2: The Trump administration has raised the specter of the far left in various ways during Trump's second term. But the recent arrest of an American communist in Spain, what year is it? At the request of the American government, is a more concrete step. Coming up on Today Explained from Vox, real communist threat or new red scare?

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1: I'm Noelle King. The Trump administration has been threatening to go after the far left since Charlie Kirk was killed, but it hasn't always been clear who they mean by that. Then, last month, the U.S. government requested the extradition from Spain of a wealthy American citizen and professed communist named Fergie Chambers. He's a former heir to the Cox Media fortune who accepted about $250 million from his family to more or less leave them alone. He now funds leftist causes. He's given around $1 million to humanitarian groups in Gaza. The U.S. claims he provided material support for terrorism by sending some of that money to Hamas. David Peisner, a journalist in Atlanta, profiled Fergie Chambers for Rolling Stone. David, how's this rich kid become a communist?
2: Well, I mean, he grew up in mostly New York City and grew up ensconced in a certain amount of privilege.
3: I came from a very prominent and wealthy U.S. family. And I ended up having a very different perception of the world than they do.
2: He sort of describes his, you know, kind of political education or his political awakening happening as early as really kind of middle schoolish years, when a teacher at he was going to the St. Anne's School, I think it's called, which is, you know, a sort of as Stella Schnabel, his wife, put it to me, is for famous people's children.
1: yeah, it's about right.
2: But a teacher there had given him Howard Zinn's A People's History of the United States.
3: There were a few kind of big ideological influences. There was a history teacher I had who was kind of a Marxist.
2: And really sort of challenged him on his family's kind of role in kind of propping up the system we have.
4: Everything I've ever benefited from comes off the backs of the workers of the country broadly, especially of colonized people, whether they came from Africa or whether they came from a million other countries or whether they lived here in the first place.
2: And he took it to heart. He was young then, and I think between then and when he really starts getting going with his own sort of activism, which maybe you can date to about a decade ago from now, or maybe even a little longer. But he was at Standing Rock, which I guess is, what, about 2015, 2016.
5: A protest in North Dakota against a major oil pipeline continues to grow.
6: Standing Rock is home now. That's how much it means to me. It's home. This is where everybody has come together to say enough is enough.
2: And I think coming out of that, he was really charged with like a new sense of purpose.
3: The comforts I have in life and the resources I had, they are what they are. They exist. But there's a responsibility to do something about that. And it goes beyond kind of like simple charity.
2: And since then, he's had a series of what he calls land projects, where he would have, you know, sort of like-minded friends and comrades on, you know, working together. None of these land projects really, I mean, most of them ended up in a sort of somewhere between disaster and just failure.
1: What's he like as a person?
2: Wow. He's prickly. You know, he is a very confident. He is very smart. He is probably confident to the point of arrogant. And he can be kind of difficult to get along with.
1: I mean, kind of a your words.
2: Yeah.
1: You said, okay, to be fair to you, you wrote he can be kind of a
2: yes. I guess I can't argue with you quoting me back to myself. Yeah, I mean, he can be. And I mean, you know, it's like he definitely walks around with the feeling that he's right about just about everything. Obviously, he's grown up in a milieu where he has more money than everyone else in the room, and you can't avoid kind of coming to a conclusion that that money has given him probably some unearned confidence in his own opinions.
1: How about his claims that he is a communist? How do you understand what he wants? What does he want the world to look like?
2: I'm pretty confident in saying what he envisions is revolution.
1: Ah.
2: You know, the sort of Marxist revolution, you know, that Karl Marx and Lenin envision. You know, what his version of communism is very distinct and almost at odds with what sort of gets called communism by the right, being the sort of DSA and you know, Bernie Sanders and Mamdani. Fergie hates those guys. I mean, I don't know, hates is maybe a strong word, but he's not at all a supporter of Bernie Sanders' version of socialism or the DSA's version of socialism. You know, those people are working within the system, and he wants, you know, to completely overturn the system. Now, what is the system? You can kind of go down a rabbit hole with that, but I think he said it over and over, you know, he wants to see the U.S. fall.
1: All right, so a communist with maybe $250 million running around the world doing what exactly? Why does the U.S. government want to extradite him? What's he accused of?
2: The U.S. government is accusing him of essentially funneling money and to Hamas. But I don't think, I think it's important to put that in context. I mean, I don't want to really legitimize what the U.S. government is trying to do here, which is clearly part of a larger campaign to go after ideological opponents, to chill dissent. Fergie is a interesting character. He's got a lot of flaws, but I don't want those flaws to sort of overshadow the larger point that I don't think that there's a whole lot of legitimacy to what the U.S. is trying to do here.
1: Okay, so the U.S. says you are supporting Hamas. You are using your money to do it. You're telling me there is no evidence to suggest that.
2: I can't say that there's no evidence to suggest that. I haven't seen the indictment. The indictment is sealed.
1: Ah, okay.
2: All that said, I mean, you know, Fergie funds a lot of, within the U.S., things like there's a lot of leftist media projects, relatively small and some are very local, pretty far left media projects, publications, things like that. And the money that I think that the U.S. government claims to be most interested in is the money of his that's sort of going to causes in the Middle East, specifically in Gaza. Groups that support children in Gaza, that support political prisoners, you know, Palestinian political prisoners. Whether some of that money ended up with an organization that might have ties to Hamas, I have no idea.
1: David, you know that we have been hearing a lot in the United States about the threat of communism. This is something that the Trump administration wants us to take seriously. And I think the knee-jerk response from a lot of people is, yes, the DSA, the socialists, might be ascendant in certain parts of the country, but communism, come on, are you kidding me? Do you think Fergie Chambers is evidence that there is a meaningful communist resurgence in this country? Or is this a very wealthy outlier doing what very wealthy outliers have done since time immemorial?
2: Well, I think Fergie and I would disagree on this.
1: Ah.
2: I think Fergie would say that it is a sign that, you know, that there's some sort of communist resurgence. I don't see it. First of all, I think that especially in the U.S. I mean, yes, the Trump administration has been ramping up this rhetoric against communism, against anti-fascism, but the campaign against communism is at least a century old. You know, I mean, certainly post-World War II. As somebody who was born in 1973, you know, I grew up with, like, the communists are our enemy. You know, this was the Cold War. There's very little education around, like, what is communism versus what is socialism? Like, the DSA is very, very different from, like, what Fergie believes. I mean, these are wildly different. You know, a true communist believes in revolution, okay? Believes in that this whole system needs to be overturned. So I think, you know, is socialism on the rise? Yeah, maybe, but communism, like what Fergie believes, what diehard Marxist-Leninists believe, I mean, I think that they're just so much further from mainstream kind of belief, you know, than is certainly made out by the Trump administration.
1: Mm-hmm. David Peisner is a journalist living in Atlanta. When we return, is the DSA full of communists? We're going to ask someone in the know.
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8: On the next Fresh Air, Donald Trump took in about $2.2 billion last year while president. New York Times journalist Eric Lipton will talk about his Pulitzer Prize-winning investigations into Trump's profits and conflicts of interest. Last month, Lipton was one of the Times reporters subpoenaed by the Justice Department. 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
13: It's 2:45 at WHYY. Matt Gillum with you on this Wednesday afternoon. Stay with us. Fresh Air coming up in the 3 o'clock hour. Then at 4, it is All Things Considered. Among the stories, starting us off in the 4 o'clock hour, another overnight attack killed at least 17 people in and around Kyiv. The strikes come as Ukraine faces a growing shortage of the interceptor missiles used to defend the capital. The latest from Ukraine coming up in the 4 o'clock hour.
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16: My name is Morris Isserman, and I'm professor of history at Hamilton College. And I've written a number of books about the history of the American left, including a biography of DSA's founder, Michael Harrington.
1: Define communism for me.
16: Communism began as a split-off from the socialist movement. It was inspired by the Bolshevik Revolution in Russia in 1917, and it is in favor of a total transformation of capitalist society with the government, the state, owning and operating what communists would call the means of production, factories, transportation, and so forth. It also believes in one-party rule. So for 75 years or so, the Communist Party of the Soviet Union allowed no competing parties to exist within that country.
1: Okay, so this is not nibbling around the edges. This is not Medicare for all. This is an actual huge, huge transformation of a society. Speaker Mike Johnson recently said,
17: 35 years ago, Republicans and Democrats in Congress, when I was coming up and, you know, the Reagan years, they were fighting communism on a distant shore. Now it's here.
1: Before we get to whether or not you agree with him, why don't we begin with the fact that there have been communists in the United States of America before? What is their history in this country?
16: Yeah, the American Communist Party was founded in 1919, so right after the First World War. And it was, again, inspired by the Bolshevik Revolution in Russia, which at a time of great disillusionment for socialists around the world, because here the workers of the world were fighting each other. French workers were fighting German workers and so forth. It seemed to point to a way out. The Bolsheviks came to power, remained in power. And so communists or would-be communists in the United States, in Europe, elsewhere, said, well, if they can do it, we can do it too. So an American Communist Party was founded in 1919, small, isolated, mostly immigrants. But it gained strength in the course of the 1930s during the Great Depression.
1: Oh, I think I have a guess as to why, but you tell me why.
16: Well, because capitalism seemed to be failing, and communism seemed to be the wave of the future. The other factor leading to the increase in communist influence was that fascism was rising in Italy in the 1920s, in Germany in the early 1930s, and it seemed as if there was a stark choice facing the world, either fascism or communism. Huh. And many people in the 1930s said, well, let's support the communists to beat back the threat of fascism.
1: All right, so Americans are drawn to communism after the Great Depression, and that makes complete sense. I wonder how powerful the draw was, and maybe the best way of determining that is by asking, did elected communists get anything done in the United States?
16: Well, there were very few elected communists, if you mean elected to public office.
1: Yeah.
16: In the 1940s, there were two communist members of the New York City Council, but that was about it in terms of open communists being elected to office. Their influence was seen more behind the scenes in the labor movement, in organizing the big new industrial unions of the 1930s, and organizing so-called front groups, anti-fascist groups, anti-racist groups, and so forth. And the party was never huge. At its height, at the end of the 30s, it had perhaps 75,000 members in a country then with a population of 130 million.
1: Wow.
16: Now, its influence extended beyond its own membership, but it was still very much a minor party. Growing, but minor.
1: Growing, and yet here we are in 2026. In the first half of the show, we profiled a young American who calls himself a communist. It is clear that he is an outlier, and so it seems as if communism has ultimately failed in the United States. You can correct me if I'm wrong, but if it did fail, why did it fail?
16: Well, it failed for two reasons. One reason was that it was repressed by the government pretty much throughout its existence in the first Red Scare immediately after the First World War, and then again in the second Red Scare, which we commonly refer to as the McCarthy era in the late 40s and through the 1950s.
18: We've got to dig and root out the communists and the crooks, and those who are bad for America.
16: Communists were sent to jail for advocacy, for simply saying that they favored communism.
19: One of the greatest peacetime spy dramas in the nation's history reaches its climax as Julius Rosenberg and Morton Sobel, convicted of revealing atomic secrets to the Russians.
20: In recognizing a communist, physical appearance counts for nothing. If a person consistently reads and advocates the views expressed in a communist publication, he may be a communist.
16: But it also failed because of its rather slavish obedience to the dictates of Soviet leaders. When the Soviet foreign policy changed from anti-fascism, anti-Hitlerism in the mid to late 30s to a kind of de facto alliance with Hitler from 1939 to 1941, the American Communist Party obediently followed that line. Then again, Hitler invaded the Soviet Union in 1941. And the Soviet Union swung back to anti-fascism. Well, they made that turn too. But all of those turns gave the communists a reputation as an organization that did not really exist to serve American interests, but rather to serve Soviet interests.
1: We know

0: The National Weather Service in Mount Holly has issued a flash flood warning for northwestern Mercer County in central New Jersey, southeastern Hunterdon County in northwestern New Jersey, central Bucks County in southeastern Pennsylvania until 7 p.m. At 2:50 p.m., Doppler radar indicated heavy rainfall producing heavy rain across the warned area. Between 0.5 and 1 inch of rain has fallen. The expected rainfall rate is 0.5 to 1 inch in 30 minutes. Additional rainfall amounts up to 2 inches are possible in the warned area. Flash flooding is ongoing or expected to begin shortly. Hazard, life-threatening flash flooding caused by heavy rainfall. Source, radar. Impact, life-threatening flash flooding of creeks and streams, urban areas, highways, streets, and underpasses. Some locations that may experience flash flooding include Trenton, Ewing, Doylestown, Birham, Bedminster, Flemington, Chalfont, Tinicum, Pennington, New Hope, Yardley, and Newtown. This includes Interstate 295 in New Jersey between mile marker 65 and 76. Turn around, don't drown when encountering flooded roads. Most flood deaths occur in vehicles. Move to higher ground now. Act quickly to protect your life. Be aware of your surroundings and do not drive on flooded roads.
1: And Republicans, which is a strategy that has been tried an infinite number of times in the past by various groups of leftists.
2: Okay, so how worried about these people should we be? And let me draw your attention to something that the Trump administration has been happy to draw our attention to, which is you have people like Hassan Piker on the left praising Mao Zedong, famously a guy who did a lot of very, very bad things. And so that opens the door to be able to say the left are all extreme. You know, Hassan Piker is willing to praise Mao Zedong. This should be of concern to you, ordinary American citizen. And most American citizens are somewhere in the middle. Is this a red scare or is there something to be scared about here?
1: Well, it's definitely a red scare.
2: Okay.
1: I mean, they're Trump and his allies are don't have a lot going for them in this election cycle. They've got an unwinnable war going on. They've got gasoline prices skyrocketing. Trump is even underwater on immigration, his signature issue. So what do you do in that situation? You create a boogeyman or try to. And the difference is that most Americans under the age of 45, say, have no memory whatsoever of the existence of the Soviet Union as a threat to the United States.
2: Huh.
1: When you launch a Red Scare in 1919, well, there's communist Russia. When you launch a Red Scare in the 1940s and 50s, well, there's the Soviet Union. There's a real threat. I mean, they have missiles and so forth. Who's supposed to be the foreign threat today controlling the actions of these American communists? Cuba? Cuba can't even keep the lights on for its own people. It doesn't have missiles. It's not going to invade the United States or its allies. So I think, I think this is an attempt to launch a Red Scare using DSA as kind of a boogeyman. But DSA, again, is not one thing. It has left wing of the possible democratic socialists, who I would say include such figures as Zoran Mondami and Alexandria Ocasio-Cortez. And then it has, unfortunately, some would-be Bolsheviks. So it's really a question of, you know, which DSA is going to prevail in the long run.
2: Which one do you think will prevail in the long run?
1: I'm a historian. I'm very good at predicting the past, and I'm terrible at predicting the future.
2: Morris Isserman teaches history at Hamilton College and writes books about the American left. Dustin DeSoto produced today's show. Amina El-Sadi was our editor. David Tatasciore and Patrick Boyd engineered. And Gabriel Donishev checked the facts. I'm Noel King. It's Today Explained.

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4: 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Stay right there. 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
6: If there's anything we're seeing right now in this very unusual moment in American history, is conventional wisdom is no longer conventional.
7: Unpacking the results from last night in Michigan, the Senate primary was a nail-biter. 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
8: For Wednesday, August 5th, this is All Things Considered.
7: I'm Mary Louise Kelly.
8: And I'm Elsa Chang. Ahead this hour, we question Senator Bernie Sanders about the future of the Democratic Party.
7: Also, Ariana Grande's appearance in a new video sparks debate about health and privacy.
8: But is her body any of our business?
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7: And a Massachusetts museum goes viral for being the worst aquarium ever.
10: Everybody on the side of the street with big grins calling out to us saying, worst aquarium ever!
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11: Live from NPR News in Washington, I'm Libby Casey. In Michigan, progressive Abdul El-Sayed has narrowly won the state's highly watched Democratic Senate primary, as Russ McNamara of the Michigan Public Radio Network reports. Although funding was lopsided, it was the most expensive Senate primary ever.

0: At 5:01, this is WHYY News. I'm Matt Gillum. Problems at this year's Pride Festival were the subject of a special summer city council hearing. WHYY's Tom McDonald has this report.
1: I must admit that your testimony and what I'm hearing is both painful and perplexing.
2: Councilmember Rue Landau was upset with Police Commissioner Kevin Bethel, who described how police intervened after a large crowd descended on South Street after Pride Fest.
1: You brought horses into areas to terrify people. There are so many things. You said, what, we were going to block off the street, but we couldn't. You had enough motorcycles and police cars that, yes, you could have blocked off the street. You could have.
2: Bethel said his officers did what they had to do to move people out.
3: I believe that the goal to move the crowd off of the park, out of that area for their safety, was appropriate at the time. That's what they had at their availability to do that, and they used that.
2: Landau said the department has to apologize for their actions. Bethel adds he wants to make things better for next year's Pride Fest by planning appropriately. Tom McDonald, WHYY News.
0: Philadelphia is asking a federal appeals court to reconsider the ruling that allowed the Trump administration to replace the slavery exhibit at the president's house. The case centers on the Administrative Procedure Act, a federal law allowing courts to review certain decisions made by government agencies. For a decision to be challenged under that law, it typically has to qualify as a, quote, final agency action. However, the Third Circuit had ruled that removing the exhibit was neither an agency action nor final, partly because the Park Service later proposed replacement panels. Philadelphia is arguing that would create a legal catch-22 if federal actions under the APA wouldn't be subject to legal review if the agency calls it informal or announces that they might do something else later. The city is asking either the original panel or the full Third Circuit to rehear the case. In Delaware, the Delaware State University is among the nation's top public historically black colleges and universities in a first-ever ranking of HBCUs by Forbes. WHYY's Corey Sharber tells us more.
4: Forbes evaluated institutions based on outcomes, focusing on measures such as graduation rates, alumni earnings, and student debt. Delaware State reached the 10th spot on the list. Provost Patrice Gilliam Johnson told our news partner 6ABC the rankings emphasize what many students and families consider when choosing a college.
5: This one is really looking at what people generally think of as return on investment.
4: More than 6,600 students are enrolled at the university, an increase of 31% since 2020. Corey Sharber, WHYY News.
0: Staying in the first state, more locally grown produce will feed kids in Sussex County thanks to a new Delaware program where inmates help process fruits and vegetables. WHYY's Serena Grossi has this report.
6: Volunteering residents at the Sussex Community Correction Center will clean, prepare, and package produce. The prepared food will then be sent to the Western Sussex Boys and Girls Club in Seaford. Some of the foods they will work with include cucumbers, which volunteers cut during a Tuesday media briefing. Tara Taylor is the State Department of Corrections Commissioner. She said at the briefing that the program helps inmates contribute to the community and gain workforce development.
7: Today, we are planting more than vegetables. We are planting responsibility. We are planting hope. 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
6: About 18 correctional residents volunteer with the program, working 6 hours each day. From the Delaware desk, Serena Grossi, WHYY News.
0: Well, it's been a weather roller coaster today, and after a muggy start with clouds, then potent showers, then sunshine, we are now back to rain in Philadelphia. Right now, 86 degrees in Center City, Philadelphia, with precipitation coming down. We're expecting that to stick around for the looking like the foreseeable future, at least in this hour or so. After that, on and off, a chance of showers for the rest of the evening in Philadelphia. Storms making their way through the area. Temperatures, though, still quite warm out. 85 in Glen Mills, 82 in Atlantic City, and 86 in Wilmington. Looking ahead to tomorrow in Philadelphia, looks like sunshine returns. Temperatures jumping up into the low 90s.
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9: From NPR News, this is All Things Considered. I'm Elsa Chang in Culver City, California.
10: I'm Mary Louise Kelly in Washington, and we begin this hour with the fight for the future of the Democratic Party, a fight unfolding in primaries across the country, ballot after ballot, pitting moderate establishment candidates against progressives, like this guy.
11: What a race. You know, in the words of Muhammad Ali, we shook up the world.
10: That is Abdul Al-Sayed speaking to reporters this morning. Voters in Michigan just picked him as the Democratic nominee for the Senate, a huge primary win for progressives, although establishment candidates also picked up wins last night. So what are the takeaways here? A question we will put to Senator Bernie Sanders, independent from Vermont, self-described Democratic socialist who endorsed Al-Sayed. Senator, welcome back to All Things Considered.
12: Good to be with you.
10: How do you see the stakes in what happened in Michigan last night? Was this the most important test yet for where Democrats and the Democratic Party is headed?
12: I think maybe. I think it's important to appreciate the extraordinary victory that Abdul won last night. He took on the Michigan Democratic establishment, virtually all of them. He took on the national Democratic establishment. And most importantly, he took on, in what I think is unprecedented, I've never heard of this, close to $70 million in one state, the state of Michigan, from super PAC money, half of which, or $30 million of which, was from APAC.
10: And I want to talk about the money in just a second, but I do want to just push you. This was not a blowout. This was not the cakewalk that early polling suggested it might be. Why do you think not?
12: This is the most extraordinary victory in modern American politics. He took on everybody and over $60 million that he won by one vote would have been an extraordinary victory. In terms of polling, I don't know what to say about Michigan polling. They got to work on getting some better pulses. I remember when I ran for president in 2016, they told me the pollster said you got a 99% to 1% chance of winning in Michigan. We won in Michigan. I think they need some new pollsters there.
10: Here's to better and good polling. Okay, on the money, how big a factor was APAC-affiliated money yesterday in Michigan?
12: It was huge. The fact that she lost speaks to Abdul's campaign and the fact that he had many, many thousands of people knocking on doors. The fact that he won does not mean that money does not play a role. I have never seen a campaign where so much money and so much establishment support went to the other candidate, and another candidate won.
10: Electability. We're talking about elections. We're talking about electability. As you know well, Senator Sanders, the conventional wisdom has been, you know, moderate Democrats are going to have a better shot at winning in the general election once they get past the primary because they might have a better shot at picking up undecided voters, swing voters, and so on. Does that conventional wisdom hold in 2026?
12: No, we're seeing, if there's anything we're seeing right now in this very unusual moment in American history is conventional wisdom is no longer conventional. It's out of touch with reality. What you're seeing, again, from all over this country is people who have never run for office before, people who are trade unionists, iron workers suddenly running and winning primaries in Montana or in Ohio and so forth. The way you win elections, to my mind, is that you have to generate excitement. The American people now are very frustrated with the Democratic Party and the Republican Party and Donald Trump. They are hurting. They can't afford health care. They can't afford housing. Can't afford a decent retirement. And they're looking around them. And they're saying, does the government do anything for me? And the answer is not much. And the reason for that is you have a corrupt campaign finance system and members of Congress can't stand up to the money. So when you have candidates, progressives, going out and saying, you know what, I'm going to take on these guys. It is insane that we have more income and wealth inequality in America today than ever, that we're the only major country not to guarantee health care to all people or paid medical and family leave. You know what people are saying? Huh, maybe I will get involved. Maybe we can change what's going on in America. Maybe we can create a decent society.
10: Can you see a progressive, can you see a Democratic socialist winning the White House in 2028?
12: Sure, absolutely.
10: Who?
12: I'm not going to go. You know, one of the things that does bother me is that instead of talking, you have to try. But we should be talking about why we're the only major country on earth not to guarantee health care to all people, not speculating on an election which is going to take place in 2.5 years. You know, I think we have endless campaigns.
10: But what happens right now is going to shape what's happening in 2028, surely.
12: No, but let's talk about it. I think as a nation, we need to focus. Why do we have the highest rate of childhood poverty of any major country? Why are we spending $1.1 trillion on the military, including billions for endless wars in support of Netanyahu? We need in a country to have a serious discussion about the very serious issues facing the American people. The political process will play out. Candidates will come up, they'll run. Some will do better than others. We'll see what happens. But I think 2.5 years before an election, it's a little bit silly to talk about candidates.
10: Last question. For many years, you've been pushing for universal health care. You've managed to do it multiple times in this conversation. Are we any closer?
12: Yeah, we are. Poll after poll makes it clear. The American people understand this system is broken. It is dysfunctional. It is insanely expensive. We spend twice as much per capita on health care as the people of other nations. But all over the world, they manage to guarantee health care to all people as a human right. The American people want Medicare for all. And if the Democrats gain control of the House and Senate, my top demand will be you pass Medicare for all within the next few months of your taking power.
10: Vermont Independent Senator Bernie Sanders speaking with us from his office on Capitol Hill. Senator, thank you.
12: Well, thank you very much.
9: Israel's army is warning of imminent collapse among some of its units because of an extreme shortage of troops, including among Israel's reservist army. Hundreds of reservists have publicly ignored summons for duty. Experts say that Israel's multiple war fronts are putting a huge mental and financial strain on fighters. NPR's Emily Feng has this story.
13: Frustration boiled over into anger among Israeli veterans this past July. They were in Israel's parliament to protest a proposed enlistment exemption for the country's ultra-Orthodox community. We were your bullet shields, former soldier Shamir Benita complains. And upon our return, you allowed our families to bear all the punishment of the war, Benita laments.
14: I think that Israel is very much a post-traumatic nation.
13: Dr. Oren Tenning is a psychiatrist whose specialties include treating soldiers like Benita, who now advocates for other veterans with PTSD. Tenning treats people who go through repeated traumatic experiences, like reservists called up again and again in the constant wars that Israel's been in since a deadly Hamas attack on October 7th, 2023.
14: People find it hard to even connect to these basics of life after this terrible but very exciting experience they encounter for so long. It's not like a week of battle and going back. It's month and month and month.
13: More than a third of reservists are parents. Many are on duty for more than 100 days a year, and they leave families and businesses behind when at war.
15: We've had families who've contacted us because they didn't have, they didn't know what to do.
13: This is Sharon Levin, a director at Pamanim, which provides free financial counseling services. More and more of the people her organization helps are reservists and their families.
15: It's how to carry on life when you know that you're going to be in the reserves for like 60 days or 90 days a year, and you're in and out. So how do we deal with that kind of uncertainty?
13: For Levin, the work supporting reservists is also personal.
15: At one point a couple of months ago, I had 4 out of my 5 kids in the army.
13: Israel is now cutting back the number of reservists it calls up. But the current military chief of staff, Ayel Zamir, warned this spring of, quote, red flags, a shortage of about 12,000 full-time soldiers. Major General Uzi Dayan, once head of the military's planning branch, is familiar with mobilization issues.
16: Okay.
13: First, though, he proudly shows me his lush backyard where one of his daughters got married last year right before the 12-day war with Iran.
16: In 1 o'clock in the morning, we went to the shelter, and the groom is a pilot. And he went in this very night, he flew to Tehran.
13: So when I ask him about Israel's soldiers being tired, he says, tough. Growing up, his fellow soldiers always asked, until when can we stop fighting?
16: And you know what was the answer of my generation? As much as needed.
13: At the turn of the millennium, Israel was withdrawing from war fronts. But over the past 3 years, Israel's conflicts and wars have expanded in Gaza, Lebanon, Syria, and this year with Iran. So Dayan believes Israel's army needs to grow. boost recruitment of full-time soldiers, forcibly enlist the ultra-Orthodox citizens of Israel who are exempted now from service. And he says this is all necessary because he wants to reoccupy Gaza.
16: The only way to deter a terror organization is to threaten its own existence, its basic existence.
13: There are critics in Israel of this war-first approach, influential ones, among them Ami Ayalon, former head of the Shin Bet intelligence agency. After years of surveilling Palestinians and Israelis, he came to believe that force cannot be the only answer to eliminating threats like Hamas.
17: You cannot deter a person or a group of people if they believe that they have nothing to lose. Unless we shall create a way for them to understand that they can achieve the end of occupation and a Palestinian state alongside Israel, they will not surrender.
13: But support for this view in Israel of a Palestinian state existing next to the state of Israel is vanishingly small now. Support for continued war against Israel's enemies in Lebanon and Iran is overwhelmingly high. But the question remains, who will fight these wars? Emily Fang, NPR News.

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1: The used cars of yesteryear are nothing like the cars rolling onto used car lots today.
2: It's a computer on wheels that happens to have a battery pack attached to it.
1: I'm Kai Rizdahl. 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We'll tell you next time on Marketplace.
3: Be sure and stick around for Marketplace. It's coming up next hour at 6:30 here on WHYY.

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1: 19 minutes past the hour here at WHYY. Good afternoon. I'm Matt Gillum. Stay with us up ahead as we continue on with All Things Considered. We are taking our focus to the land of enchantment, New Mexico. The Attorney General there is suing the U.S. Department of Justice for more information about Jeffrey Epstein and his activities at a ranch near Santa Fe. That story coming up in just over 20 minutes here on WHYY. Right now, clouds are breaking over Philadelphia, sunshine, but still a chance for storms in and across the Delaware Valley on this Wednesday afternoon. The time now, 5:20.
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